0: players that understand the process. They'll catch an attitude, just understand how it's going to go, know it's going to be good for them. I'm
1: in to
0: handle it.
1: And I guess the Ballers pitcher, C.J. Blowers, son of Major League ball player Mike Blowers, he was really good. And, yeah, he didn't give up a hit for four innings. So yeah. It was fun. And then they got back in the game. Everything got – and then it ended up going to Home Run Derby, which I guess is a little bit of a revenge game for the Ballers because they lost really bad the last game that they played last week on Sunday. They lost 18-8.
0: Okay. So this one came to a tie, Home Run Derby?
1: Yeah, and then they won – they hit 5 in the Home Run Derby to win it.
0: Oakland did?
1: Yeah.
0: Okay.
1: It's fun. Oakland Ballers are a good team, it looks like. So it's going to be some good baseball. Their Roadsters are 4th in the league. Ballers are like 6th.
0: Okay. That's right. Neck and neck.
1: They have comparable records.
0: They're hitting, so the Roadsters hitting this many home runs and they still 4th in the league?
1: Yeah. The LB Coast is, they're the best team in the league. They're 25-6. But they're actually coming to town, so we can get some of those games and the standings back at the end of the week if we play really good. Their pitching staff is ridiculous. Okay. They have 5 of the top, like, 7 ERA guys in the league. Which, if you're able to shut guys down in a Pioneer League, you're pitching good. Because as soon as you pitch good in a Pioneer League, they gobble you up.
0: And they got some good coaches over there for that team as well.
1: Yeah, they got Troy Percival teaching those guys how to pitch. So I'm sure that they're doing great. And they got Troy Gloss teaching them how to hit. So it's going to be a challenge when they get to town at the end of the week. But it should be fun. They're going to be here on the Thursday game or Friday game, the Saturday game, and then the 11 a.m. Sunday game, which that's always fun. It's come on out before or after church, whichever. Watch a ball game. So as it stands now, the Ballers are 14-7. The Roadsters are coming in the game 18-13, 12-4 at home.
0: Nice.
1: If you're
0: that home down.
1: Yeah, if you're watching the home games, you're not seeing them lose.
0: That's
1: that's a really cool thing, too. And like I said, they put up 88 runs in last week alone. Going 5-1 on the roads. And they got a couple new guys on the team. Mike Mugen got hurt, so they went out and got a guy named Ty Williams from the Atlantic League. He was playing on the Flying Boxcars. How do you think he did in his debut? He just showed up, hit a home run, had 4 RBIs.
0: Nah. Not bad.
1: Yeah. They also threw him out there in a home run derby, and he did hit a couple. He just didn't hit 5.
0: Right. Okay. And he came from the Boxcars.
1: Yes.
0: Pretty awesome name.
1: Yeah, and the Flying Boxcars from the Atlantic League. There's a lot of guys going back and forth and stuff. And in fact, just to let you know about this going back and forth, the Roadsters last week waived Vance Tolbert. He got waived, I believe, on a Wednesday. By Thursday, he was already picked up by the Sutter Freebirds. Yeah. Or sorry, the Yuba Sutter Freebirds. They're sensitive about that.
0: Someone's talking from experience.
1: So, and the guys are doing great, man. Everybody seems relaxed. Everybody seems pretty happy. Everybody's like, when you're winning, you're relaxed. You're cool. Jay's laughing. He's posing for pictures before the games with people. They're doing good. It's nice to see. Their leading hitter right now is Justin Boyd. He's hitting .394. Him and Osiris Johnson are like switching back and forth between a leadoff position. Kingston Liniac is our home run leader with 8. And then Osiris Johnson has 15 stolen bases in 30 games, something like that. So he's getting stolen base every other game, and he's actually 6th in the league.
0: Okay.
1: And he crushes the ball, too.
0: Yeah, nice.
1: And then on the pitching side, we got Jonah Jenkins. He actually leads the Pioneer League with 4 wins. And then we got a couple guys with 3 wins. We got Johan Castillo and AJ Moreno with 3 wins each. And then Jonah is 3rd in the league with 39 Ks. And then Mr. Serrano back there in the bullpen, he's got 41 Ks. He actually leads the Pioneer League.
0: We got league leaders all over the place.
1: So we got some ballers. We got some guys. We got closers, got 4 saves. They're throwing Cooper out there to play. But we got a really good bullpen, and they're getting back into games. They're shutting down stuff, and that's how you win games. And it's nice to see the JT's creating a culture there where you go to the other dugouts, it's not as hardcore, I guess you could say.
0: Okay.
1: But the Roadsters are doing great, man.
0: From Jimmy, that'd be in both dugouts from time to time?
1: Occasionally, yeah. I just like to talk to the guys and take my pictures and just get the info for the report.
0: So you come out to a game, you'll see Jimmy out there, too.
1: Yeah, that's true. I don't know who's coming to see me when there's ball players and a ball game going on. And
0: hey, they might want to be in front of the camera, man. Everybody wants a picture.
1: Guys smashing balls over scoreboard.
0: When you out there taking pictures and you posting these good shots, man, people want to be
1: there. If you want a picture, come say hi. I'll take a picture of you. We'll throw it up on the website.
0: Yeah.
1: I was going to say, occasionally, too, we go out there with a camera and interview fans. So if you got something to say or want to be on our YouTube or public access channel, feel free.
0: All right. Come say hi. So you want to get into some draft news?
1: You know what,
0: man? Or do you want to do the trade first? Because We got a big trade, and we got the draft last
1: Let's
0: night.
1: Let's do the trade first, and then set up for the draft. Because hopefully the Heat are going to get better after the draft, because they didn't get better after the trade.
0: Let's talk a little bit about it. Of course, for those living under a rock, Giannis got traded to the Miami Heat, which was a surprise to me because I really thought he was going to go to like the Celtics or someone like that, because they were trying to give up Brown. And I figure if you go give up Brown and give up the salary and put somebody new with Tatum, you definitely going to want someone like Giannis. Plus, they a couple pieces probably away
1: plus
0: from the championship.
1: Plus, how awesome would it be that Doc Rivers leaves, goes to Milwaukee, makes Giannis suck. Giannis leaves, goes to Boston, and then doesn't suck.
0: The ultimate slap in the face.
1: The ultimate Doc.
0: Yeah. At the end of the day, I'm a fan of basketball. I just wanted to see good games. So I thought it would have been interesting to see Giannis. You want to see a guy, if he's going to leave somewhere like Milwaukee, that he's been so long, that he goes somewhere to actually get some titles, right? He's 31 years old, not like he got a lot of time left. I was expecting him to go somewhere that was pretty much going to be in the rebuild, and they gave up four players for him. Not saying that the four players was amazing, you know what I'm saying, was going to change
1: but
0: the whole
1: thing.
0: But
1: it's all they
0: had. Yeah.
1: Like, all they had was Tyrell Herro.
0: Yeah.
1: And now they don't. Yeah. But now they have Giannis.
0: They still got Bam over there, Mr. 83.
1: The thing is, he had that one good game, right?
0: Yeah. He definitely needed to work on consistency.
1: He's got to score 83 every night.
0: That's cool. But Giannis is still coming off injury. I think he had a couple things going on. But they have him. They got Andrew Wiggins still over there, a champion. And they got Norman Powell. I think they have to re-sign Norman. But they got Norman Powell. And then they got Davion Mitchell still there as the point guard.
1: Did they draft anybody last night that's notable?
0: They gave up their draft pick. They had the number 13 pick. Correct. They could have drafted somebody high, at least in the lottery, but they gave that up. Rocky got them another draft pick. But they did not. They also got Bobby Portis in the trade because Bobby Portis came over with Giannis. But yeah, besides that, they don't really have no bench.
1: And side note, Sonis got cut 30 seconds after the trade.
0: He definitely got waived.
1: It's actually funny. If you look at the transaction page, he's actually cut before they announced the trade.
0: Yeah, they definitely waived him. There was no more reason. And I was talking to my son yesterday. I don't even know why teams even really have him taking a roster spot. If anything, I was just, hey, you want to be on the coaching staff? They won't give you a coaching staff position.
1: Here's a consultant job.
0: Yeah, I got to give up. No, but coaching staff, you're still in the back of the bench. You're still right there on the side. You still could cheerlead and give him his little, Giannis' little prep talk, pep talk, whatever, without giving up a roster spot. Because these guys are really paying this guy money for no reason.
1: In all fairness, they could cut the NBA roster size to 10 players and the same amount of dudes would get the same amount of minutes.
0: But you like having the cheerleaders. You like having the exciting guys, right? It's like a guy having a hype man on stage.
1: So there are these things in pro sports called good teammates. And they're around because they're good teammates. They pump people up. They hype people up. They help squash beef in the locker room.
0: They throw the ball back in the layup line.
1: Yeah, exactly. And if they do happen to get some minutes because somebody's hurt or whatever, they're just so lovable. We don't notice how bad they play.
0: Miami got a bunch of those guys, man. I'm looking at about 7 pictures right now of guys who just that right there. But hopefully they can transform.
1: Maybe
0: that.
1: LeBron will go back. I don't know.
0: Yeah, I know. But I do think it makes Miami a good spot, right? Because people go for the weather. People go for everything else. Now you're going for Giannis, right? They're actually a team over there.
1: I should have known something was up because I saw those Giannis jerseys. Remember when I texted you when I saw those Giannis jerseys at Ross last week?
0: Yeah, you know he was leaving. He was done. I'm surprised he didn't leave last year, to be honest. He gave him another year of garbage time. Miami's going to be a destination now. People are going to want to go and try to see if they could go in with Giannis. You definitely know you got a big man going downhill. There you go. You got a building. It's Pat Riley, man. Pat, the Godfather, be doing some deals. So you never know what could be in the future.
1: Yeah, turn him into Shaq, .2.
0: Look at the times he won. Remember, he got Shaq.
1: He always had a big guy.
0: He got LeBron.
1: Yeah.
0: These are the times. And people try to kind of knock what he do because he's getting some generational freak of nature talent to come in because Shaquille was that, LeBron was that, Giannis.
1: He's also the coach of those not quite Knicks teams too, right?
0: Yeah, and he had a Laker team, you know what I'm saying, back in the day too with Magic. Don't forget, man, yeah, he was the Lakers.
1: No,
0: coach,
1: I know. I'm just saying, I'm old enough to remember him being the Knicks coach and him, just Patrick Ewing.
0: He's had some definitely dominant big man.
1: That's what I'm saying,
0: players.
1: Like,
0: and he know what to do with
1: That's his game plan is. Yeah. Get the big guy, then like
0: but how he got Giannis or them to Miami is crazy. I know he gave up a ton of stuff, a ton of first round picks, unprotected picks,
1: trade swaps. Thing is, Giannis is one of those older, mature guys, you're not gonna see him like wrecking a Lamborghini outside a nightclub.
0: Oh no. Nah. He definitely
1: like he's a good dude for Miami though. Yeah, is what I guess what
0: he definitely I'm getting at. He's definitely not going to wild out on yeah, the beach right. Miami. But they gave up their future, bro. They got no draft picks. You got no real way to build.
1: And they have no window, even though. It's such a weird move to me.
0: And that's why I would have thought he would go to the Celtics, where you really have that four-year window that you could probably be like, right. We go be here every year.
1: Or even the Lakers before they announced that Austin Reeves deal.
0: Yeah. And I know the Lakers were trying. Every team was trying. It's really good that he finally got traded, just because I felt like half the league was in handcuffs trying to figure out.
1: The Warriors were gonna get him too, right?
0: Yeah, everyone tried, bro. Yeah. Everyone had
1: him. No, like last year, like all through like the trade deadline, it was like
0: our GM sucks. If we had Bob Myers still, then maybe that would have really happened. But
1: why is Buster Posey your GM now?
0: No, but it could be. Everyone kind of was using people that had trade capital who owned their own picks, because so many people in the league now don't even have their own draft picks. So it doesn't give you much to really work with if you don't have draft picks or have some type of capital.
1: That's an interesting thing that you brought up, because, okay, so OKC drafted, is it Audimura?
0: Yeah. they something like that. So, but pretty much the best defensive dominant big man in the draft from Michigan.
1: But the thing
0: somehow
1: is,
0: somehow fell to number 12.
1: This is a pick that they're still getting from that Paul George trade in 2000.
0: From the Paul George, yeah.
1: It's insane to me that, like, you're talking about trading your future for now. What did the Clippers ever get out of it?
0: Nothing. But OKC got Shea. They got Gallinari at the time. Those were the two.
1: Jalen Williams.
0: Then Jalen Williams with the first pick. They picked a couple other picks in 2025.
1: And then they had really a bunch of trades that they trades picks that they traded.
0: Yeah, because they got rid of Gallinari. And now they got the arguably the best big man in the draft.
1: How did 12 teams pass up the one dude that could probably maybe stop Wembanyama in the draft? How did 12 teams pass that up?
0: There was a lot of guards and a lot of freshmen, one-year players that looked amazing. People going for scoring. He's a defensive big man. I wouldn't say he's going to score. He do got a little jump shot. He could shoot threes. But people was going for more of the dominant guards. Because these days, people need guard play. Like, guard play is leading the league.
1: But people do not realize that if you're going to win in the West, you now have to get through Wemby.
0: And somehow deal with him, yeah. OKC was happy just because of how bad Chet did. So now they legit have
1: that front court with Chet and him now are like Amara is gonna be crazy.
0: Yeah, and they still got Isaiah over there. I don't know what they're doing with Isaiah. If they go get rid of him, but right now they got three big guys. And honestly, if I was just a fan watching, if it was up to me and you had to get rid of one of the big guys,
1: you're fouling out tonight.
0: Chet is leaving before Isaiah, because at least Isaiah put a body on Wemby and has some kind of competition. Right. Chet wasn't doing nothing, so Chet really need to pick his game up. But this guy, this kid is 6'7", 3". So 7'3", big guy, more defensive minded. How the OKC fleece a number 12 pick after just winning the championship last year is crazy to me. And they had another pick, I think 17 or 18, in the draft too. So crazy.
1: Are you surprised at the first pick?
0: Oh, the very first one?
1: Yeah, AJ, the monster.
0: Nah. Everybody knew AJ was gone. Honestly, I think the first five picks.
1: I think everything I read, Darren Peterson was like the consensus guy, right?
0: Nah, AJ. I think people try to say that because AJ got to a point where he was like, I'm not working out for anyone. Come show me your city.
1: I think people are harsh on him too because he's ugly.
0: Okay. I'm not the one to judge that. But all I know, the kid balls, and he knew he was going number one. He didn't even have to take meetings with other people. I'm the number one guy. He's been a winner and the number one guy everywhere he went in his career so far. Through college, through high school. He's going to be amazing for them. He's definitely a guy that can come in right now.
1: He ain't going to win there. They could get better.
0: Yeah. They just gave that point guard a big contract, right? They got to still sign AD. They got what they go do with Anthony Davis. But they have a little bit of a squad now. So at least there's one of those teams where you can honestly say they had a number one pick, and next year they probably could be in the playoffs if they do everything right. If everyone kind of check out right and everyone works out, they could be in the playoffs. A lot of times, number one teams, and just because they get the number one pick, they got Flag last year, Cooper Flag, and they didn't even get close to the playoffs.
1: Oh, yeah.
0: So, and then this year, talking about the Mavericks, they got a new coach. They got the Michigan coach. He was at the draft. He took one of his guys at number 9. Then we took one of his guys at 11. And then OKC took him at 12. So they had Michigan's main three of Michigan's starting five with 9, 11, 12. Yeah.
1: They're winning.
0: And the four we got, so, I always mess up his name, but we're really good in the playoffs.
1: You're talking about Yaxel?
0: Yeah.
1: Yaxel Landenberg?
0: Yeah.
1: So you know how I love Petty, right? Did you hear what Draymond Green said to him?
0: Oh, about wearing the jersey.
1: Yeah, because he wears 23 also. Draymond said, I will let you wear number 23 if you wear my Michigan
0: stuff. Did you see his response?
1: Yeah, he was like, I ain't wearing that.
0: Yeah,
1: he's like, I beat him twice. I don't need to wear it. I own him. I don't need to wear it.
0: Then you can have 23, buddy.
1: Did you also see the video of him?
0: No.
1: So they're interviewing him, and he straight up says, oh, I'm a Cavs fan. I'm a Kyrie Irving guy. I grew up hating Steph Curry.
0: Hey, man. Don't be mad we gave it to you so many times.
1: It's just funny to me that that's still that, yeah. Like,
0: and then
1: like one guy, two doses of Petty, and he's not even there yet, man. He's right, getting Draymond's punching him. Draymond's gonna punch this guy.
0: I don't think Draymond gonna punch that big dude. Draymond getting old, brother. That young cat is something else.
1: He's pretty scary looking.
0: Yeah, he's dominant. He was a dominant force for Michigan. He was definitely a reason they won, or one of the reasons they won. I'm glad to have him. We need a forward. We really have one since Wiggins, playing real good power forward. So it's definitely something we need. That kind of means we're probably going to keep our other big man because we did go with a big man. Like I said, they could have had the big guy from Michigan at 11 instead of with the OKC. So we'll take it. We got a good Michigan guy. Think it's going to work out good.
1: It's better than what you guys have picked up the past few years. Well, Wiseman's probably the best guy you guys have picked, and he's not even in town anymore.
0: No. Yeah.
1: But you know what else.
0: We got him super high. That was such a terrible pick. And then we got Pods, I think, last year or a couple years ago.
1: What do you think about the Jazz getting Peterson at number two?
0: I think it's awesome.
1: So I'm surprised they didn't take Carlos Boozer's kid.
0: So fun fact about Peterson, it's the first time ever that a brother been drafted into the NBA and the NFL at the same year. Because his brother also is an NFL player who just got drafted. The Darren Peterson, Daryl Peterson. But I thought that was pretty amazing. First time it happened, like brothers.
1: And usually when you see that, it's the same sport.
0: Exactly.
1: And you know what? Shout out to the parents, because that was a lot of driving around town. That's a lot of, I got to go at 5 o'clock to get up there.
0: You there. Yeah, definitely. They split that duty. And that's amazing. That's easy to come from good stock. Both of them is good in their respectively sports, both to get drafted. Like you said, he went really high in the draft.
1: I bet those parents are rich.
0: If they're not, they are now.
1: Yeah, that's for sure.
0: Yeah, I think it's a good kid. I think it's good with Utah. I know you're a Utah fan, so you was excited.
1: Everybody's saying he's the next Ray Allen, and this is the thing. Do you need that?
0: Everyone needs that with a three.
1: At the end.
0: The totality of it, everyone needs it. But this, I will say about this whole draft cast.
1: I'm surprised it just didn't take Carlos Boozer's son.
0: Yeah, and he went high, too. That was good to see. For this whole draft, though, this whole draft class was really good. Even when you got down to the very last pick, it was still guys who were sitting there. One guy, the second to the last pick of the first round, didn't get invited to sit down. You know how they invite you down with your family? Why was he still in the crowd, though? Still showed up, still was suited, got picked right second before the last one, got to walk down and actually get his hat. I love when that happened. I love when a guy was like, I'm going first round. Even though you're not going to invite me, I'm showing up. That's always amazing to see. He was suited and booted. Came out of the stands, give me my hat, I'm in there.
1: You know what I think is weird? They're still wearing the same hats that they wore. Like,
0: well, this year they had a little what's that called? It was like bezazzled.
1: Yeah, little gems.
0: Yeah, I was looking at it. They always had different stuff, but it was cool. Some parents, they gave some parents a hat, sat them down at the couch. I know one guy's mom had cancer at the moment, so that was cool to see them having that moment. And then another kid was really cool. Shout out to the kid. I forgot his name. I wrote it down, but I forgot his name. But he took all of his NIL money and paid off his mom's student loans. That's what he did with NIL. So that was like, finally, he's getting paid. He got drafted first round. And I thought that was really dope to hear. That's a dope story to hear about a kid who.
1: Did he already do that? Or is he now that I got first round money?
0: No, he did that with NIL money. So he was getting all his money in college paid off.
1: Was his NIL money more? rookie contract money.
0: Don't know, man. Some of these kind of be off the hook now.
1: Yeah,
0: but shout out to there's some really good stories. It's one thing I do like about draft night, because obviously I'm not the biggest watcher of college basketball, so I don't watch a ton of it. But when you get to see these stories and get to see his kids, you want to follow the kid, right? You want to see what he do. Oh, that kid came out of school. He did really good. Let me pay attention.
1: There's nothing the NBA loves is a feel-good story on draft night and a criminal case 2 weeks later. But I agree with you. It's nice to see that there's like a human face to the NBA. And these dudes aren't just, we're millionaires that are just barely playing.
0: Exactly. Because all these kids, the guys saw it, a lot of them go on the team that's going to suck. There's a lot of them that me and my son was like, oh, that's unhappy for him. But man, he went there. That's part of the draft, man, especially the lottery.
1: Yeah. I say that every time I see the Pelicans draft a guy. I'm like, oh,
0: bro. The Sacramento Kings draft. The Sacramento Kings pick came up. I was like, oh.
1: At least I'm excited because at least I get to see those guys close.
0: But I just feel for the kid, bro. You're going to a team that, bro, you're not doing no playoffs.
1: Doesn't care.
0: Yeah, you're not getting no shine. You basically playing like a Chris Webber. I'm going to play really hard for the next 3 or 4 years to get a contract somewhere else.
1: Yeah.
0: I just feel for kids like that. But let me step off my soapbox.
1: No, I agree. Sacramento just does not care anymore. And the fans are so indifferent considering how on board they were when they were getting a new stadium and not moving.
0: The light, the beam was crazy. And all of them faded.
1: Dude, that was like 18 months ago, dude.
0: They all of them faded so fast.
1: It's so gone. And they traded everybody. Bradley Beal, Darren Fox, the guy, the Malkins, the guy they kept.
0: Yeah.
1: Oh.
0: Yeah, I think they kept the 1 3-point guy, Keegan.
1: Yeah.
0: Is the only one.
2: Yeah.
0: That's all they got left, bro.
1: Yeah.
0: That's all they got left.
1: And you know what? Rookie. I was a Keen fan when all they had was Kevin Martin. But still, man, this is even harder to watch than then.
0: Yeah. And you can't even blame Vladdy anymore. Remember, he was the GM so long, and it was like, oh, Vladdy.
1: I think Vladdy was an under-the-bus guy. The same way I think, I don't know. I feel like Buster Posey's not the best GM, but I do feel like that there are people that are like, supposed to be like, hey, you're new at this, let's help you out, and they're not helping him out.
0: Yeah, definitely. Yeah, because they begin. That's cute. It's a bad spot.
1: You want to do some quick shots of shade? I want to shout out the NFL. The Brandon Sorby case is getting even crazier because he was going to come out in supplemental draft, right?
0: Yeah.
1: The NFL has said, we're not doing a supplemental draft this year because we don't have to.
0: Yeah, that's a choice.
1: And good luck with the regular draft, bro.
0: Can you imagine, like, all the other people, oh, I'm going to get in the draft, but now because this guy wanted to be in it, we're not doing it.
1: I hope that they see him at some event and just jump him. I could have gotten drafted, but I didn't because you have
0: such a bad look for sports in general right now.
1: Just everything. Yeah, just
0: betting on your own team, just the position you're in, it's just terrible.
1: I thought Pete Rose handled it bad when he got caught.
0: Yeah.
1: This guy's so much worse.
0: Yeah, he was so like, I don't even care.
1: And he must have made money at it because he's still talking.
0: Okay. It's good the NFL is actually putting down some brass.
1: That's what you need to do with the NFL money is bet on yourself with it.
0: double up your money.
1: Yeah.
0: It's not betting, it's confidence.
1: Yes.
0: I'm confident.
1: Yeah. Exactly. I think that might almost be the quote from the guy. Have you been watching any World Cup?
0: A little bit. I haven't had a chance.
1: I feel bad because American hero Alexi Lalas, you remember this guy, right? He's calling games for Fox now, and he's getting dragged by all of his peers for basically being the Stephen A. Smith of soccer.
0: Okay.
1: And the thing is, he's basically speaking hot points, calling people out, yelling at people, calling people names to get that reaction, that engagement that they so want.
0: And it worked for Stephen.
1: The thing is, soccer is not a white guy's sport.
0: Doesn't work the same?
1: Yeah, it doesn't work the same. It just makes people turn the channel. It just makes the Latin people who are trying to watch a Venezuela game turn the channel.
0: Hey, talking about FIFA, though. Shout out to them for making these NFL stadiums put grass in to play games. They have a rule that's only grass that they play on, which is crazy to me because all these owners have been saying for years how they can't put grass in.
1: It's impossible.
0: But when FIFA came in, it was like, we're not even playing in your stadium unless you do it. Boy, they ripped that little artificial turf off like crazy.
1: Where the Arizona Cardinals play, they wheeled that thing out so fast and put turf on it.
0: And you know what's crazy? It's all because they don't want to pay the extra crew of groundkeepers to seed and, you know what I'm saying, and the mold is grass. They want
1: George Kittle's ACL is not worth that payroll.
0: Don't want to do real grass, but FIFA call. And that's why FIFA is the biggest in the world still. You could say anything you want about NFL.
1: Yeah, they told billionaires what's up.
0: Yeah, They don't got power like FIBA.
1: Pixelated fast. I read a weird stat the other day. The Spurs led 72% of the finals only to lose in 5 games.
0: Yeah.
1: Ouch. Yeah,
0: I watched all 72% of that.
1: And my last shout out, I don't know if this is a shout out or a shade. Jazz Chisholm, did you see this playing second base with a blow pop in his mouth? He looked cool doing it, first off. Because if you can do something with a blow pop in your mouth and still look cool doing it, by all means. You know what I mean? Kojak's the only dude I could think of that ever pulled that off. Secondly, he made a play with the thing in his mouth and didn't die. Which, and then they fined him and told him he couldn't do it no more. He couldn't suck on a Tootsie Pop or whatever. And now he's showing him. He hit a home run. He's showing it the cameras and stuff.
0: Yeah.
1: And I can't decide if this is the stupidest thing I've ever seen because it's a sucker and it's a horrible hill to die on. Or if you're just like, you know what? Let the man eat his blow pop because he's playing like this.
0: And let Marshawn have his Skittles, man. You know what I'm saying? Next thing you're going to know, he's going to be in the blow pop commercial.
1: Remember when they wouldn't let diabetic... Oh, the guy from the Bears. What's his name? They wouldn't let him eat a hot dog.
0: Yeah.
1: Jay Cutler. They wouldn't let Jay Cutler have a hot dog.
0: Crazy. So that is a hill to die on.
1: Yeah, yeah.
0: But hey, like
1: a lot of comments I saw said that
0: cool doing it.
1: It wouldn't happen if he's Ohtani.
0: Oh, yeah.
1: If Ohtani wanted to go out there, the blow pop.
0: And nobody's saying that.
1: Every kid in Little League would have a blow pop on Thursday. Because it's...
0: Let's be glad Ohtani's not that guy.
1: And I like Jazz Chisholm a lot, and I love how people mispronounce his name.
0: It is funny.
1: Even my mom called me. She's all, who's this Jizz Chasm guy? With the sucker in his mouth. And you know who he is? And I was like, yeah, his name's Jazz Chisholm.
0: The Chisholm guy. Yeah. That's what I was like. I'm your host, Jay Freeder.
1: I'm Jimmy Minis. 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
0: Have a safe ride home, guys.
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4: Welcome, friends, to another edition of Economic Update, a weekly program devoted to the economic dimensions of our lives and those of our children. I'm your host, Richard Wolff. Let's begin today, and today we will talk about a number of issues: Social Security, unequal wealth, an important labor victory, and then we'll have an interview with Ann Larson and her remarkable new book, that I want to bring to your attention. For those of you who know the work of Barbara Ehrenreich, this is a very worthy continuation of the kind of work Barbara did in her Nickel and Dime. Let's begin with Social Security. It is, we are told by all kinds of authorities, in a state of crisis. And I want to explain what people mean when they say that, and what's wrong with what people mean when they say that. So first, let's make sure everybody understands. Social Security is what millions and millions of Americans rely on when they get past normal working age into their 60s, or after 65, and the ages are going up these days. The idea is, as in all civilized societies, that when people have given a lifetime of work, they should be able to retire and live their final years decently, in a decent level of comfort, as a reward, if you like, and an acknowledgement of all that they've given, mentally and physically, through a lifetime of work. And so in the 1930s, the United States set up a system to do that. In many other countries, it had been set up earlier, much earlier, for example, in Germany. The United States, being late, set it up in what is called as a pay-as-you-go system. And here's what it means. And most of you know this. Money is taken out of your wages every week. To be precise, 6.2% of your wage is taken out. matching 6.2% is contributed by your employer. And the total, 12.4%, is put into an account for you to tap into when you're qualified for Social Security at your retirement, 60, whatever the years are. Now, over the last 50 to 100 years that we've had, almost 100 years that we've had Social Security, the system brought in more money than it needed to pay out to people drawing out. Now, right there, understand with me what's going on. This is a regressive system. In other words, it takes the same percentage, 6.2%, from everybody, whether your income is high or low. It makes no effort to take out of your pension according to your ability to pay. But the income tax, the federal income tax that we all pay, does that. The federal income tax, older than Social Security, taxes us according to our ability to pay. If you earn more money, you pay a higher percentage, not Social Security. In fact, Social Security also has a cap. If you earn more than $184,500 this year, you don't pay any Social Security. No 6.2% on everything above $184,000. Elon Musk, who earns millions, doesn't pay Social Security. Now, he doesn't care because he's floating in money. But interestingly, he doesn't have to pay, even though it would make absolutely no difference. He wouldn't notice it. And it would make a lot of difference if the Social Security had that money, wouldn't it? Okay, but put that aside. But don't ever forget it. Put it aside. Why? Because now we have so many older people pulling money out of Social Security relative to the younger people putting money in, that we no longer have enough coming in to pay as you go the people pulling out. So we're using up the reserves that were built up in all the previous years when more came in than flowed out. And those reserves will run out in the year 2032. That's really only 6 years from now. And at that point, there will be not enough money coming in, and the reserves will have been used up. So the great alarm criers are saying there won't be money for Social Security, or rather, there'll only be the money coming in then, which won't be enough. There'll be no more reserves. We've used them up. So the only way things will survive, they've done some calculations, is that everybody on Social Security will take a cut, and with their assumptions, it'll be 24% less than we now get, which for millions of Americans would be a tremendous hardship. So are we stuck? Are we simply waiting, doomsday fashion, for this horror to happen? Well, if you listen to rich people, yeah, they never wanted to pay any taxes. They want everybody who gets old to depend on whatever they could save. If you saved a lot, have a lovely time. If you save very little, you're screwed. They would like to blame you, rather than, of course, your income or your life or your obligations, or any of the other things that are relevant here. But of course there are easy solutions if you have a commitment on a moral level of being kind and understanding to your working people. Can't expect the top 10% to have that attitude. They have wealth. They can live off that. But the other 90%, as you'll see in a few minutes, they don't have any options. So how could you solve? Easy. Stop the cap at 184. Make the 6.2% apply to whatever your income is. That would bring in a lot of money. From whom? From the people who make more than $184,000 a year. And that's the top 5% of our people, if even that many. Here's another option. Don't make it 6.2% for everybody. Make it 6.2% for the bottom and 10% or 20% the higher you go. That will bring in a lot more money, won't it? And from whom? The people who can afford it most, whom it'll hurt least. And finally, here's another one. Don't make it only money out of your wages and salaries. Make it money out of the rent income you earn, a percentage of the interest income you earn, a percentage of the capital gains you get, a percentage of the dividends you earn. If you made Social Security a tax on all forms of income, the money flowing in would enormously increase what Social Security has, and there'd be no crisis. Don't be fooled. I want to turn next to the inequality of the United States. The latest numbers, even though they aren't new, are so stark that I have to talk to you at least briefly about them. The richest 0.1% of our people, that's the 300,000 people, roughly 300,000, 0.1%. Wow. We have 330 million people. You take 0.1%, a tiny sliver at the top, they get a quarter of all the income. If I take the richest 1%, 3 million out of 300 million Americans, the 1% together own, ready, 50% of all stocks in this country, shares of stock companies. The richest 1% own half. The other 99% of us, you and me, we fight over the other half. 1% with half the income, excuse me, the wealth, and the other 99% fight over what remains. You live in the United States that wealth distribution describes. And now for my last economic update. And I want to thank Charlie Fabian, who did the work to get it together. On June 3rd, some of the most abused workers in our society, these are the temporary, part-time, non-tenured adjuncts, have a lot of names, who work in the colleges and universities. They're not the professors who get a proper salary and a proper position with tenure and some security. They have no security, often few benefits. They're abused. They're told when to teach, how to teach. They're paid very little. 3,000 of them voted to join the United Auto Workers. That has happened in a growing number of universities. And on June 3rd, it happened at the University of California, of Southern California, USC. I want to congratulate that union. Those workers need it very badly. The United Auto Workers has become an important union spreading way beyond the auto industry to help this group of overexploited workers in this country. Given the inequality I just told you about, treating these people in this way has even less lame excuse than the ones offered by the officials at the University of Southern California. We've come to the end of the first half of today's show. Stay with me. We will be back with a remarkable interview all about working in a supermarket. Welcome back, friends, to the second half of today's economic update. I am very pleased and happy to bring to our microphones and cameras Ann Larson. She is the author of Clean Up on Aisle 5, Essential Work, Poverty Wages, and the view behind the supermarket register. And haven't we all visited that place many times? Her writing on education, debt, and low-wage work has appeared in The New Republic, The Chronicle of Higher Education, Fast Company, and The Nation, among others. As the co-founder of the Debt Collective, Anne helped Will win billions in loan relief for alumni of for-profit colleges. You know, among those are those of our great Orange Leader. She's a fellow with the Economic Hardship Reporting Project, which supports independent journalists who report on inequality. So first of all, Ann Larson, thank you very much for being with us today.
5: Thank you so much. It's a pleasure to be here.
4: As I mentioned to Ann before we went on the air, I was personally associated in my lifetime both with Barbara Ehrenreich and her husband John Ehrenreich ever since college days when we first met. And one of her great works, and she was the author of several, was called Nickel and Dimed, and I'm sure many of you are familiar with it, where she did work in a lot of low-paid jobs across America and then talked about it for an audience that was really taken aback by all she had to reveal. And I was taken by Ann Larson's new book because it really is a wonderful addition to that tradition that I associate in my mind with Barbara Ehrenreich. But rather than have me talk about it, Ann, let's begin. Tell me, why did you write this book? And did Barbara play some role in that?
5: I wrote this book. I would not have written this book without Barbara's influence and without knowing about her work in lots of different ways. I got a job in the supermarket at the outset of the COVID pandemic because I'm from a working class background, but I had been kind of on the margins of the professional class. I was one of those adjuncts professors that you mentioned in the last segment. And I was also working in an organization called the Debt Collective that you mentioned that I co-founded. But I was always kind of precarious, those jobs, and I ended up unemployed and entering middle age at a time when the pandemic was just getting started. So it was poor timing on my part. And I needed something to just get me through the crisis till I figured out, you know, what to do next and my next line of work. And so I was living in New York City at the time. I moved back to my home state of Utah, got a job in a supermarket. They were doing robust business during COVID. I was hired to supervise cashiers in an area of the store called the front end. And I didn't plan on making a career at the supermarket. And, you know, I thought I had been an organizer. I'd been on the left for many years. I was part of Occupy Wall Street, which is where I first heard about your work, Professor Wolf. And but by the time I left that job 13 months later, I was so enlightened and so troubled by what I had experienced and what I had witnessed that I wanted to share that experience with the world. And I knew that I had to get the story out of what I had seen and the suffering that I had seen. And I immediately thought of Nickel and Dimed because I had read Barbara's book, obviously, when it came out so many years ago, and she made it seem like it was possible. I wouldn't necessarily have thought, oh, people will want to read a book about the ins and outs of daily life in a supermarket. But I knew that Nickel and Dimed had touched people and had made an impact. And so she allowed me to think that this was possible. I'm also supported by an organization called the Economic Hardship Reporting Project that you mentioned. And this is a group that was founded by Barbara Ehrenreich a number of years ago that supports working class journalists like me to do work on inequality. So My I'm humbled to be mentioned in the same sentence as Barbara, and she carved a path for me, for sure.
4: Well, I want to explore, as your book does, but I want to explore a little bit with you in the hopes that it will lead people to go and get your book and read it and think about it and share it with the people. You know, every one of us goes to a supermarket umpteen times in our lives, and we encounter all the people there one way or another. And it is long past due that we understand that they are human beings, have some idea of what their lives mean other than in the moment where we are passing through. So one of the first questions that occurred to me was, you did, after all, have various kinds of educational qualifications. And nonetheless, you got lousy pay, and there were people who got lousier pay than you did. How do you understand that you weren't, for example, paid the way someone with your educational background might have expected to get paid, or that we as shoppers might simply assume a person in your position would get paid?
5: Yeah, that's a great question. So corporations and these big retail corporations have relatively fixed rates of pay, and it doesn't matter what your background or qualifications are, or your, certainly your education. And no one's making them pay any more than that, right? For they pay as little as they can get away with. They have, they don't care what your qualifications might be. The reality is that, you know, I turned in my resume. They saw what my educational attainment was. They saw what my experience was. I think I had management experience, and I think that might be why they immediately put me in a position of being a supervisor. But the truth is that I made about $15.80 an hour when I was hired, and that was a little bit higher than most other workers earned. They were around $13 to $14, and those rates didn't go up. You had a college degree, or if you had extra experience, the system is set up to extract labor from workers at the lowest wage possible. And that doesn't change, regardless of what you bring. I think what that shows is really kind of busts the myth of meritocracy, which I know you talk about a lot. We have this fiction in society that people earn a wage or a salary that measures their productivity or their worth, their skills. And that's just absolutely false. People have to take the jobs that are available at the wages that are on offer. And that's the reality in our system.
4: And tell me what you think about the pay scale you got, the $15 or for the other workers, the 13 or 14.
5: It was a travesty. I did not expect retail workers to be rolling in cash or even to have their needs met, obviously, but I was shocked at the level of economic precarity that I saw among the working poor. A lot of my colleagues were food insecure. I think that we need to really sit with this as a society, that we have retail salesperson is the second most common job in the country. This is millions and millions of people. We have people selling food that cannot afford to buy it. There was a study a few years ago that showed that the second largest grocery company in the country, Kroger, about 3/4 of employees at Kroger said they had been food insecure. So this is a massive crisis. People at my store couldn't afford lunch, and they're surrounded by food all day long. Go ahead.
4: No, I want more from you. Tell me. Well, you know, for me, for example.
5: Yeah.
4: Food insecure sounds to me like a bureaucrat's inability to say hungry.
5: Yeah, that's true. Good point. Yeah, they were starving. Let's say it that way.
4: Well, I mean, so you saw people. It's very important. You saw people on a regular basis go without lunch in the middle of a supermarket.
5: Absolutely.
4: Because they couldn't afford to spend the money for a sandwich and a drink, etc.
5: That's right. That's right. And the economic precarity came out in other ways. There was a cashier one night who approached me and told me that she had to go home because she had started her period and she couldn't afford maxi pads. So she said, I have to go home because I have my period. And so the rest of the cashiers didn't want her to go home because that means longer lines for the rest of us. So we had to pool. Everybody put a dollar in the till until we covered enough so this cashier could go to the shelf and get the product and take care of herself. So that's just another example. There were lots and lots of examples of employees selling basic goods that struggled to feed themselves, to take care of their families, to meet their basic needs. It was absolutely shocking. Virtually nobody had health insurance. The company plan was about $40 a week. And that was for like a pretty basic with a thousands of dollars deductible. Most people couldn't afford $40 a week. They simply didn't have it. That was their grocery money, you know, for the week.
4: What happened when they got sick or injured?
5: Well, for example, I had one colleague who he had a stroke at home away from the store. And he lost his company health insurance policy. So he kept trying to come back to work before he was ready. He was still weak. He was still in a bad state that he had to come back to work to get a wage. And he came back too early. And one day he fell down on the job. He fainted and broke his arm. And so he Ben lost his job again, and he didn't have any insurance. And so he had to, he was paying for a while Cobra, which is this insurance company that you can, provided by the government, that you can pay into. It's extremely expensive. He couldn't afford Cobra. He came in regularly to the store with his arm in a sling, trying to get his job back, saying, no, I can work with one arm, because he was so desperate. And he told me one day, this speaks to, you know, the level of suffering that people are experiencing, but also the level, you know, that work and having a job is can be a source of dignity and a source of personal meaning. He told me, if I can't work, I might as well be dead.

0: people that are involved doing this work.
1: There are incredible social costs to treating people this way, to low wages, to the lack of dignity. I also think, you know, because it's the supermarket, one way I like to talk about the social cost is about simply customer service. When we go into stores, what I want people to understand is that what you're seeing is low wage workers whose bodies are being ground to a pulp and who don't have enough to eat and who can never take a vacation and haven't had that for decades. In one instance in my store, there was a cashier who had no, who hadn't, she didn't have any teeth. I read statistics recently that something like a quarter of Americans over the age of 65, in the category she was in, don't have any teeth because they've never been to a dentist, right? And so she enjoyed wearing her pandemic face mask actually because it covered up the fact that she didn't have any teeth. But as the pandemic started to wane, she saved enough money. She got donations from friends and family, and she went to get dentures. So she went to a dentist to get molded for these dentures. But she came to work right after that. She had had a local anesthetic. She was a little bit sore and a little bit numb, so she couldn't actually speak. So a customer came, the next customer who came through her line asked her a question, and she didn't really answer. She kind of grunted. And he asked again, and she was a little bit rude to him. He picked up his bags. I was standing nearby, and he knew I was a manager, and he said to me, "She was rude for no reason." But I knew the reason why she was a little bit rude and a little bit short with him. And it was because of this incident. She had been to the dentist that day, but also it was because of decades of not being able to get adequate health care. And I think, you know, I think what one of the things I hope to do with this book is that we should connect our experience in stores with the material conditions of the people who work in them. If you have a bad experience in a store, if you see a worker who's short with you or who maybe doesn't give you the help that you desire, you might, instead of thinking, "Well, that person's not very good at their job," or "They might be kind of rude," you might think, "Does this person have a living wage? Do they have health insurance? Are they unionized? Do they have rights in this workplace?" I think as consumers and as shoppers, that's what we need to think. And we need to look in the stores where we go, where we shop, and wonder and inquire about how the people working there are being treated, because that affects us as shoppers.
0: And we've come to the end of our time, but I want to thank you, and I want really to urge everyone. This is a book that, beyond the particulars, gives you a glimpse into the realities of American capitalism at this moment in time that you can't get any other way. It is as if Anne took you in this book again. Clean Up on Aisle 5 is the title. She's taking you on a tour of the other side of what is so often glossed over in this culture. That is, think of it almost as a travel book into the grocery store that you thought you knew, but you will now understand much, much better. Again, thank you very much, Anne, and every luck imaginable.
1: Thank you, thank you. Pleasure to be here.
0: Take care. And to my audience, again, I look forward to speaking with you next week.
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0: boy, oh boy, freaks, I hope you're ready for a good one. Those first three tracks, those came from me, the selector. That was the OC's The Dream. Before that, Jimmy James by the Beastie Boys, original version. A super epic track of only Jimi Hendrix samples. And at the top, that was Bob Marley and the Wailers, Get Up, Stand Up. That's what you should be doing. Right now, I'm gonna throw up. Not really. But this is the Bad Brains. How low can a punk get? On Freak Radio 95.5 KCBP.
1: How low can a punk get?

Alrighty, that was The Move, Flowers in the Rain. Before that was Pink Floyd, Arnold Lane. Sonic Re-Entry by the Electrosonics. John Lee Hooker, No Shoes. Oh my god, I love that song. Train Kept Rollin' by the Yardbirds. And at the top, the Bad Brains from the Black Dots record, How Low Can a Punk Get? That's a freaking great track. I love it so much. But I'm going to throw a little curveball here. This is Van Halen on Fire from Van Halen 1. Yes, Van Halen on Fire. 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

All right. That was Ann Bean and Paul Burwell. Pulp music, low flying aircraft, Los Caballeros, Cha Cha Dracula. Oh, that's a great Portuguese track, garage rock track from '68. Before that was Snake Finger, Man in the Dark Sedan. Green Tambourine by the band I can't remember. I can't believe that right now. That's embarrassing. For that, Prince, Extra Lovable. And at the top, the mighty Van Halen, On Fire, from the record Van Halen 1. All right, this is Gene Vincent Bebopalula on Freak Radio. What?

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2: Welcome to KCBP's Women of the Valley. My guest today is Marijke Roland, editor of Modesto Focus. Thank you so much for coming into the studio.
3: Thank you for having me.
2: How did you become interested in journalism?
3: So my interest in journalism started pretty young. In the high school I went to in Indiana, when you started your freshman year, they told you obviously you had required courses, and then you had some electives you could choose from. And one of those electives was the journalism and newspaper class. And as I was laying out my schedule, I had all these different electives I was going to take during my high school career. And the first one I took as a freshman was journalism. And I ended up staying in journalism all 4 years and editing the student newspaper. And I went on to do that in college as well, eventually become the editor of that paper, and then just continued into my professional career.
2: Did you have any really outstanding teachers or role models? Anybody that you read who just excited you and you thought, ooh, I want to write like that or do what they're doing?
3: I read the local newspaper there, the Bloomington Herald Times. It used to be called the Herald Telephone. And obviously we read that growing up, but my journalism instructor in high school, Miss Kelsey, she was a real inspiration. She was a stickler for journalism standards and rules, and also ran a pretty tight ship with our student newspaper. And so she was my first journalism advisor and probably the most influential, yes.
2: That's great. Have you ever gone back or communicated with her to thank her and tell her what you're up to?
3: I did earlier in my career, especially when I was in college. I went back a few times, and then as I've gotten older, it's been more difficult. I should probably look her up and see what she's up to, but hopefully she knows that she spawned at least one full-time journalist who's still in the business all these years later.
2: Great. Perhaps you could tell us a little bit about your education at Indiana University's School of Journalism.
3: Sure. So I actually grew up in the town that Indiana University is located in. It's Bloomington, Indiana. My father was a professor there, and I went to college there. It has a pretty world-renowned journalism school. At the time, it was called the Ernie Pyle School of Journalism, and now it's changed a little bit, but of course, his legacy lives on there. He was a well-known war correspondent, and they have a daily newspaper there that I joined when I started at the university, the Indiana Daily Student. It's actually a pretty impressive operation at the time. It printed 5 days a week and had over 17,000 circulation for a college newspaper. And it was a great proving ground. If you want to get into journalism, the best way to get experience and get good at it is to do it. Anyone who's interested in journalism and is a student should look for maybe their school's newspaper and see if they can't join that and get some firsthand experience.
2: I was wondering earlier if there has been a real drop in the number of students studying journalism these days. Do you have any idea?
3: I don't know about if there's a drop in student journalists. I do know that there are probably fewer dedicated journalism programs. A lot of them are called creative media instead of maybe journalism, and they encompass other things, including film, video editing, communications, PR. But there definitely has been a drop in the number of journalists. Professional journalists working in the last 20 years. We've lost over 3,000 local newspapers, and there's been a drop in, I believe it's a pretty staggering 60% drop in the number of journalists who are actively working as well at local newspapers. So that just means fewer eyeballs watching the communities where people live. So that's unfortunate.
2: It is. What is the Poynter Journalism Fellowship that you received?
3: That was a fellowship to intern and get training for summer at the Poynter Institute, which is in near Tampa, Florida. It's in St. Petersburg. It's a pretty well-known journalism institute. They do training. They talk about journalism ethics. They study the industry. And they are closely associated with the newspaper that's there. It's called the Tampa Bay Times. It used to be called the St. Pete Times. And so as part of that fellowship, you got training at the Poynter Institute and then worked at the newspaper, and so I was able to do that one summer down in Florida. I believe it was between my junior and senior years, and it was a great experience, and I learned a lot, and of course, got to meet other young student journalists and professional journalists working there, so it was a really fun and fulfilling experience.
2: What policies and practices are essential to good journalism?
3: So I think the characteristics that are most essential for a good journalist are ethics and empathy. Obviously, there are other things that you need to be a good journalist: communication skills, curiosity, good on a deadline. But I think those are two of the most important attributes to becoming a journalist and also having a successful career. Journalism is largely a self-governed kind of industry where we have strict standards and rules, but we're the ones who are enforcing them on ourselves. So you need those ethics to be able to deliver news accurately and fairly. And also you need to be empathetic and curious about the world around you to be able to tell good stories.
2: In your career, which topics and issues have you primarily focused on?
3: So I spent the majority of my professional career working at the Modesto Bee. And as anyone who works at a local newspaper can tell you, you end up covering just all kinds of things, become a sort of a jack of all trades. But primarily, while I was at the Bee, I covered arts and entertainment for well over a decade. And then I also did local business, particularly restaurant coverage for small business for a decade as well. And those were both really fun and interesting beats where you got to meet a lot of people and the people that make living in a community interesting and vibrant and fun.
2: Please tell us your view of how important journalism is to a local community and society at large.
3: So local journalism is really where the rubber hits the road for journalism. Local journalists typically live in the communities they cover, so they are part of that community themselves. They are the people responsible for keeping an eye on the local governments and municipal agencies to make sure that they are doing everything in the public's best interest. They also are the ones who help shine a light on the interesting, innovative, exceptional people in a region, and they help connect communities to themselves. These days, people, it's so easy to be in your social media silos and maybe get information on national news and other things that the algorithms think will keep you engaged, but local journalists are the ones who are writing about the communities where people actually live.
2: How has journalism changed in your lifetime, besides the depletion of journalists and papers that you mentioned?
3: That's been the biggest change. We've really seen the big roller coaster and downward descent that we're on now of the newspaper industry. It used to be one of the primary ways that people received news. You'd get it on your doorstep every morning, and that was the way that you knew what was happening in the world and your community. And now people are more on their phones and in social media. The audience has greatly changed. When people think of local news today, they think about maybe police video or car crashes or things like that. But the full spectrum of local news is so much more than that. And unfortunately, I think it's been largely reduced to incident feeds and people who listen to scanners and things like that for people on social media.
2: Is there anything else you want to add about your tenure at the Modesto Bee?
3: I came to Modesto fresh out of college, and I had thought, well, I'll maybe work here for a couple years and then move on to another paper or a larger city. But I really fell in love with local news reporting. It has really made me feel connected to the city and the community and the people here. Local news also gives you that immediate impact. I walk into a restaurant, and if I've written about it, sometimes they have the article framed on the wall, or people remember that I covered their band, and it's a rewarding experience feeling that connected and feeling the pride that people feel in being recognized in their own communities. I recently went and got my prescription at Walgreens, and when I left and got home and took a look at the bag, the pharmacist had written on it, "I love reading your stories." And so things like that are why local journalism is really where I am and where I have chosen to have my whole professional career.
2: And you said you covered entertainment, so you probably got to hear a lot of great acts and music and meet some rather prominent people.
3: Oh, sure. Over the years covering entertainment, I got to meet everyone from George Lucas, who's a Modesto native. I was able to interview him twice and even went to Skywalker Ranch for the press junket for the prequel trilogy, the last film in that. I interviewed a young Taylor Swift when she came to the Stanislaus County Fair. I've interviewed Bob Newhart. So you get a little window into a larger world, even being a local journalist and being able to speak with people like that. But then also meeting all of the people who make Modesto a fun and vibrant place to be, too, and who are working to set up shows and create concerts and just do things that make you want to live and play and have fun here in the Central Valley.
2: Do you ever feel nervous when you meet someone very famous or someone you admire very much?
3: Well, I'm nervous every time I do an interview. It's always someone new and a new interaction, and you want to ask smart questions. And if it's a more serious interview, you want to be able to get to the truth and get your questions answered. So I think it's healthy to always be a little nervous before you interview people. But obviously, I'm more comfortable and accustomed to it now. So it used to be I used to write all my questions down on a big piece of notebook paper and study them. And now mostly I think of my questions in my head, but you still get a little nervous before every interview.
2: After you left the Modesto Bee, I guess you joined the Central Valley Journalism Collaborative. What is that?
3: So the Central Valley Journalism Collaborative is the parent nonprofit to the Modesto Focus and the other newsroom that it has launched, like a superstructure, to use a technical term. In addition to launching newsrooms, it also provides free training to journalists across the Central Valley. And really, its larger goal is to uplift and increase the quantity and quality of journalism across the whole San Joaquin Valley. And in doing that, it has launched three newsrooms. It launched the Merced Focus about 2 years ago that covers Merced. It has the Intersection, which is the health equity lab that covers health equity issues across the San Joaquin Valley. And then just last August, it launched us, the latest newsroom, the Modesto Focus, with a focus on Modesto and Stanislaus County.
2: And you were part of the Central Valley Journalism Collaborative at that time. Was starting the Modesto Focus your suggestion? Or how much did you have to do with getting that off the ground?
3: It wasn't my suggestion. I'm not necessarily the mastermind, but I did say that if we did get one started, I'd love to be the editor. I knew that they had launched the Merced Focus, and I knew that there was some thought of launching others if possible. We were able to launch the Modesto Focus thanks to a generous contribution by the Stanislaus Community Foundation, and that kind of community buy-in is essential to a nonprofit newsroom like ours. And so we thank them, of course, for their contribution and for their vision in setting up the Civic Solution Fund, which supports the Modesto Focus, but also other things like we have interns through Stanislaus State through that. It supports other media in the region and other sort of projects that encourage more media and engagement on that level.
2: When did the Central Valley Journalism Collaborative get its start?
3: So CVJC was started, I believe it was 2021. It's also relatively new. It was started by the James B. McClatchy Foundation, which is the family philanthropic arm of the McClatchy family. The McClatchy family used to own the Modesto, Sacramento, Fresno Bees, and the whole McClatchy company. Mm-hmm. And this foundation has been their philanthropic arm. When they sold the company in 2020, they then put their efforts into their foundation, the JBMF, and they are very focused on increasing both media, but also democracy-supporting projects across the Central Valley.
2: And their core values?
3: The core value of CVJC is to increase and improve the amount of media, the media and local news across the Central Valley, particularly the San Joaquin Valley. So from, say, like Stockton to Bakersfield. And through that, they, as I mentioned before, they launched newsrooms. They're focused a lot on regions that are news deserts or have had a lot of declining media, local media. So that's why Merced was the first place to launch. Merced still has the Merced Sun Star, but that newsroom has been greatly diminished. I believe they have a fellow who works there, and then there's someone based in Modesto who provides coverage there too, but I don't believe they have any full-time reporters in Merced. So the Merced Focus provides that local journalism, daily newspaper kind of coverage. Our coverage as the Modesto focus is a little different because we do have existing media here. The Modesto Bee is still here and still reporting and still doing good work. And we're not here to compete with them. We're here to be additive in the media environment, just provide more, perhaps more in-depth, some reporting that maybe a daily news operation doesn't have the time or the resources for. We want to help provide that. But CVJC, the larger organization, they also provide training, free training to journalists across the valley, everything from training on how to file a public record request and get to documents like that, to keeping safe as a journalist, to data reporting. We've provided a lot of free training that any journalist, student, or professional can take part in and get a little professional development. And then they also fund other largely nonprofit newsrooms as well. They provide some funding to SJV Water, which is a water-based reporting nonprofit newsroom covering water issues in the Central Valley. We support Fresno Land, which is a Fresno-based nonprofit. And we have partnerships with KVPR, which is the Fresno area-based NPR station as well.
2: This is KCBP Women of the Valley. Our guest today is Marijke Roland, editor of Modesto Focus. And I'm your host, Linda Scheller. Now, these training programs, are they virtual, online?
3: They are largely virtual. We have had some in-person training, though, too. Some First Amendment training, some other things that were in-person, and other ones are online, so it's super convenient for people. We continue to offer those different courses throughout the year. So if anyone's a student journalist or a freelance journalist, they're welcome to sign up and take part in the trainings.
2: And does CVJC, Central Valley Journalism Collaborative, work with journalism departments to let the professors there know, if there are still journalism departments, about this slate of offerings and what assistance can be provided to the students?
3: Yeah, we have a partnership with Stanislaus State in particular, and so we let them know about any training opportunities we have. With Stanislaus State, we also just recently, this last spring, had our first interns through them. So we had four students who work at their student newspaper, The Signal, who were able to join us and do some reporting and create some videos and different things for us. So we're developing our partnerships with local universities and schools. We've had some outreach with some of the high schools that have different programs, but haven't been able to do things necessarily directly yet with them. But they can all join the free trainings when we have them.
2: That's great. That's really exciting. As a senior health equity reporter for CVJC, what did your work entail?
3: When I left the Bee, I joined CVJC as the health equity reporter. I was primarily focused on mental health issues, but I ended up doing a lot of coverage on some of the larger, both state and national developments, including Care Court and Proposition 1 in California, and then more recently, the passage of this big, beautiful bill, which has lots of cuts to both Medi-Cal and SNAP. These are programs that in our region are highly utilized, and about now is when we're going to start feeling the impacts of that bill across the Central Valley. So I did reporting when it was first being discussed, and then also about what could happen when it did pass. And now the Health Equity Lab is continuing to do reporting on what is happening now that those bills are law and these cuts are happening.
2: Where do you source your information? Back when they were discussing it, where did you go to get information?
3: When they were discussing it in the first place, especially if we're talking about the, again, big, beautiful bill, obviously there was a lot of national reporting on what it could do. But then when you approach a story like that, you go to the local sources. So you talk with the BHRS, which is the Behavioral Health and Recovery Services at the county agency, which deals with public health. You go to different medical providers in the region, especially the ones that deal a lot with Medi-Cal, which is the Medi-Cal recipients. So Golden Valley Health Centers, in Stockton, there's community health centers, and a lot of their patients and clients use those programs to be able to access healthcare. So you go to them, you find nonprofits that work with people, and you really, the most important thing, you try to find people who are affected too. So you use those various sources to try and find the people who are actually going to be feeling the impacts of these changes, and then continue asking. Sometimes the best way to get more sources is to ask a source, who else should I talk to? And they'll give you other people to talk to. So it's like a chain reaction when you start doing your reporting. You go to the bigger institutional sources, and then they help you find
4: people on different levels, and then those people help you find people. So that's how you work sourcing.
2: So how do you preserve and keep track of your sources and the information that you're utilizing when you write a piece?
4: So it depends on the kind of story. If it's a daily that you're working on, you may not need as much organization, but if it's a longer term piece, a lot of reporters, most reporters these days record their conversations. A lot of time they then upload them into some sort of transcription service so that they can have a digital copy of it. You keep good notes. Yeah, you've got to be organized as a reporter to be able to know who you talked to, know who told you what. If you've got any data that goes with the story, you have to file that and find ways to present that that makes sense and visually can tell people, help tell the story as well. And then you just sit down after you've done all your reporting, usually, and then think who makes the various points best in the story. You might find the quotes that work best to illustrate something a source is telling you, and then try to tell the story as best you can in a way that is easier for people to understand. Oftentimes, especially when you're covering maybe healthcare or new legislation, there's a lot of technical details, and you want to be sure you can break that down into a way that people can understand and most reflects the big impacts of any change.
2: Does a reporter submit the article to the editor-in-chief, which then gets read ahead of time, or is that not always necessary?
4: Yeah. So every reporter needs an editor. Editors are very important. When I was a reporter, editors saved me countless times from everything from a dumb typo to a transposed number or something. The more editing you can get, the better. As a journalist, you shouldn't be upset about an editor editing your piece because they're working to make it the best piece possible. So I was always grateful for good editing. Obviously, you can differ on maybe some wording and things like that with an editor, but every reporter needs a good editor.
2: And do reporters pitch stories to the editor who says yes or nah?
4: Yeah. So there's a process, so a bit of a hierarchy. The way reporting works in a newsroom typically is that reporters each have a beat, which is their coverage area. And then you work your beat, you talk with your sources, you see what's important. If you're covering government, you talk with elected officials and heads of departments. If you cover the arts, you talk with people who run arts organizations or have venues, and you find out what's happening. And then when you think you have a good story, you pitch it to your editor. And if the editor agrees it's a good story, they say, yeah, do it, go for it. And then you work on the story. And when you're done, you file with your editor. Your editor then edits the story. We like to have at least two reads on each story. So I edit every story. And then because we have other newsrooms, we're lucky to have other editors available. We have our executive editor, Victor Patton, will sometimes provide the second read, or Brianna Vicari, who is the editor of the Merced Focus, can also provide the back read, and then I will do that for them as well. So we have a little team of editors who helps each other out and make sure that, again, more eyes are better. It's always easy to read over a typo or something like that, so it's always great when you can have another person double-check the work. I've been doing it so long that I forget that people don't exactly know what the process of journalism is. Like, they think we just, you know, manifest a story, but there's a lot of hard work behind it.
2: Yeah.
4: You know, you have to talk with several people. You have to sometimes check documents as well, documentation or studies, or it depends on what you're reporting on. But there's so many components that go into making a story. And it's not just a reporter sitting at their desk imagining what they want the story to say. It's based on whatever your sources say or whatever the source material you're using says.
2: What was it like covering the COVID-19 pandemic as a reporter?
4: So at that time, I was still at the Modesto Bee, and it had an immediate impact on the newsroom because we all got sent home and we all started working remotely immediately. It was funny, of course, as we all thought in the early days, oh, this will be a week or two and then we'll all be back at our desk. But the Bee never came back to that newsroom. They currently don't have a permanent newsroom. They have a share space. And all of the reporters at the Modesto Focus also are remote as well, working largely from home. So it had a very big impact. There were some communities where the newsrooms were able to go back into the office, but others like the Modesto Bee and like us, a new organization, have all just been remote work.
2: Please tell us about your three first place honors from California News Publishers Association and any other honors you might want to mention.
4: I was lucky enough that year. Obviously, there was
3: a ton of news happening during the pandemic and was lucky enough to take home 3 first place honors that year. One of them was for general COVID coverage. That was myself and several other reporters were honored. The newsroom got honored for that coverage. Another was for writing a column about how local restaurants had been impacted by the pandemic. And then the third was a fun feature I got to write about a former student here from Modesto who had gone onto Broadway and played Elphaba in Wicked, and just the amazing experience of that. Unfortunately, her run also got shortened by the pandemic. She was able to do it, I think, a couple weeks, and then everything shut down for however many weeks it shut down. But she was able to return to the role after things reopened. And she even had a moment at that Tony Awards. So that was a really fun thing to write. And again, highlights the broad spectrum of things you can write about when you're a local journalist.
2: Who's on the Modesto Focus staff?
3: So we are, I like to say we are small but mighty. There are 4 of us total, myself, the editor, and then 3 full-time reporters. One of them you may recognize, Garth Stapley. He was a longtime former Modesto Bee reporter and editor as well, the last few years as the opinions page editor. He is our accountability reporter. That means covering local government and agencies. We also have Vivian Aguilar, who is a Stockton and Foothills native. She is our arts an education reporter and also general assignment, but she covers our local creative community and also our various education institutions. And then we have Jimena Lueza, who is our bilingual communities reporter. She formerly reported in the Bay Area before joining us, and her role is critical to one of our missions, which is to reach our Spanish language neighbors. We know through years of being here in the region and in the media landscape that Spanish language speakers have unfortunately been greatly underserved historically by mainstream media, and we want to be able to provide vital news and information to our Spanish language neighbors.
2: Do you have any photographers or videographers on staff?
3: Unfortunately, we don't have any full-time photographers or videographers on staff. All of the reporters take their own photos and shoot their own video. I'd love to be able to hire a full-time visuals person because that, is, of course, is its own skill and they're much better at it than I could ever be. But that's something hopefully we might work toward.
2: And you said you have interns. Do you also have volunteers who work with the Modesto Focus?
3: We don't currently have volunteers. So one of the things that makes us different as a nonprofit newsroom is we don't have our own editorial board. Newspapers typically have maybe an editorial board, and the editorial board writes opinion pieces for the newspaper, speaking for the news organization. As a nonprofit, we cannot do that, so we don't do editorials like that, but we do accept community columns and community opinion pieces. So if there's anyone who has something they're passionate about, they're welcome to write in to us. We have some submission guidelines on the website, and we, after some fact-checking and things like that, we were happy to run community contributions that way.
2: So a community member could actually have a column that shows up from time to time?
3: Certainly, yes. We've published some already. And if there's, again, subject areas that you know a lot about or passionate about or think people need to know more about, you're welcome to write in. You can email or you can send a draft and we'll take a look and see if it's something that we can publish.
2: Great. And this might be a good time to say where people can go online to do all these things.
3: Sure. So our website is themodestofocus.org. Pretty simple, all one word. We're all online. One of the things that makes us different is that we are totally free to read and access. We never have a paywall. You're not going to start reading a story and then it'll pop up saying, oh no, you have to subscribe. We think that access to high quality journalism is essential to having a healthy civic society. And so that is one of our missions. Our goal is to never have a paywall. We do accept donations like public media, so you're welcome to donate one time, monthly, yearly, but we do not have advertising either.
2: 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This is Women of the Valley. I'm your co-host, Linda Scheller, and today our featured guest is Marijke Roland, editor of Modesto Focus. How do you select the issues and topics that you're going to cover?
3: A lot of it is driven by the beats that we've chosen. Accountability, with Garth covering local elected leaders and governments and different agencies and boards in the region that have a great impact on people's lives. We also know that any part of a healthy community is also the things that people do for fun and to enjoy themselves, which is why we cover arts, and also the ways that we're educating the next generation, which is why we also focus on education. And then because we have such a large Latino population in the Central Valley, and they contribute so much to what makes the Valley special and great, we have focused on our Spanish language residents as well. And the reporters, through talking to their sources, through knowing those communities and also those subjects, find the stories on their beats. We're looking for things that help people understand how things will affect their everyday lives, especially through the government reporting. If the city council takes a vote, what does that mean to you and to me? And then it's a matter of news judgment. Again, we try not to be repetitive. We're not a traditional daily newspaper, so we don't have news stories every day. And we also don't cover traditional breaking news. I like to say no crime and no crashes. So we don't cover street crime. We don't cover a car crash or a house fire. There are other outlets and other ways that people can get that information. And so we don't want to repeat that. And we just try to provide a lot of times more in-depth or analytical looks. We try to make those extra phone calls and do that extra reporting that's beyond maybe just the regular daily newspaper.
2: Do you have an archive available to readers?
3: Sure. All of our stories are online. They remain there. You're welcome to read through the various reporters' archives or search for different topics on our site. And again, it's free to read. One of the other things that we do is we provide all of our articles free to other local media companies to run. We don't just distribute it on our own site. You'll find our articles in the Turlock Journal. You'll find them in Ceres Courier, Riverbank News. I have published a lot of our articles, other local publishers, Patterson Irrigator, things like that. Like I said, we want to help provide more high-quality content to area publishers as well, and they're welcome to pick up any of our stories as long as they run our bylines and run the full stories. They're welcome to run them.
2: For free?
3: Totally for free.
2: Oh, that's great. Can readers and community members submit tips and suggestions?
3: Yeah, of course. People are always welcome to email us. All of our contacts are on the website. If you go to About Us, you'll find everyone's email address. We even have a submit a tip section on the website. So if there's something that's happening and you think, oh, you guys should really cover that or no one's covering this, please write us and let us know. Because we, like I said, we're small and so we don't know everything. We strive to know a lot. But we don't know everything. If you've got something that's happening in the community and you think it's worthy or important or interesting, let us know.
2: TheModestoFocus.org.
3: Yep.
2: What is watchdog journalism and why is it important to the Modesto Focus's mission?
3: So watchdog journalism is a foundational tenet of journalism, period. It is why we're in the First Amendment. Our job is to make sure that the people we elect to represent us and those who are running the agencies that impact major things in our lives are doing what they say they'll do. Without it, obviously, corruption is easier to hide and it's easier for it to continue. We know that in communities that don't have newspaper, there's less people run for public office, less people volunteer, there's less spending spent on the public good, corruption happens more easily. And so watchdog journalism is providing that essential role of making sure the people that we elect to represent us are actually representing us.
2: Is journalism the fourth estate?
3: It sure is.
2: What are the other three estates?
3: Is it the branches of government?
2: Oh, that's probably it. It's extremely important. Thank goodness for journalism. I know you've mentioned some of the partnerships that the Modesto Focus has. Are there any other organizations, institutions, or nonprofits that you haven't already mentioned?
3: The CVJC Collaborative is in their name, and so we take that really seriously, and that's an important part of our mission. We have partnerships with the two Valley-based public radio stations, KVPR in the Fresno area, and then Cap Radio in Sacramento. And we've had our reporters appear on both of those
4: stations and are continuing to find ways that we can collaborate and provide more reporting to them and for them. We also have partnerships with other nonprofit newsrooms like CalMatters, which is a large statewide nonprofit newsroom covering all of California and doing really great work. We have a partnership with Stocktonia, which is a Stockton-based nonprofit newsroom, and some others that I already mentioned. We also have partnerships with universities, of course, Stanislaus State, as I mentioned. I'm sure I'm leaving someone out, and I feel bad about that.
2: UOP?
4: We don't currently have a partnership with UOP, and I don't believe they have a dedicated journalism department, but we have spoken with a lot of the different universities and higher education institutions in our region and hope to be able to make more robust partnerships with them as well.
2: Great. I know that you recently launched the Modesto Focus SMS text messaging program to disseminate news and information to Spanish speakers and engage with them. Please tell us about this.
4: Yeah, this is a really exciting project. It's been something that we've wanted to do since we launched last summer and a really important new campaign for us. So we just launched at the beginning of June. It is our El Enfoque Modesto SMS texting campaign. People can sign up for our text messaging campaign and they will receive free news and information directly to their phones. Again, it is a totally free program to sign up for. It is managed and run by Jimena Lueza, our bilingual communities reporter, and it's meant to provide essential, not only just links to our own articles in Spanish, but also essential news and information and resources that people need and will help them lead full and healthy lives here in the Valley. It's something that we, as I mentioned before, are really dedicated to because of the historic sort of lack of mainstream media for Spanish speakers in our region. And we hope that more people take advantage of it and sign up. Again, it's a free program that we run through a platform called Subtext. One of the great things about this platform, and one of the reasons it kind of took us a while to launch, is because we were looking for a great platform to be able to partner with. We own all of the data that comes out of this, and we do not sell it to other parties, and we also keep it safe and confidential. You don't need to have internet access to be able to take advantage of this program, and you don't need a computer. You just need your phone, and things get texted directly to you through it.
2: And people can sign up at themodestofocus.org?
4: 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If you hold on 1 second, I will. That one I don't know off the top of my head because it's so new. And also remembering numbers is hard. Hold on, let me find it. Okay. 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
2: Thank you. It's a midterm election year, 2026. Please describe the Modesto Focus's election coverage and outreach and information that you're disseminating regarding the candidates' issues and the voting that's coming right up.
4: Elections are a really big focus for us this year. We know, as I mentioned before, because of the decline in local newsrooms, that they don't have as much bandwidth anymore to do this kind of coverage. So we've made it a priority to provide really robust and in-depth coverage. For the primary, we had a debate for every race with candidates in Stanislaus County, almost every one. They were virtual, and you can watch those debates on our website. We also created a dedicated Elections 2026 page where you can find all of our elections coverage. Now that we're through the primary and going into the midterm general elections for November, we're going to make some changes on that page, but we plan to continue providing in-depth election coverage. One of the other things that we did as part of that, we partnered with the League of Women Voters of Stanislaus County and NAACP Modesto Stanislaus to do some voting PSA videos, which we ran on our site for the primary, and we'll probably do more of those for the general. We also held an in-person event about the primary election in partnership with Cal Matters. We did a Voting Matters event, and we were able to bring out more than 100 people on a random Wednesday to talk about politics and the election, primary election coming up. And that was really successful. And so going into the general election, you can expect more debates, both virtual and also in-person debates. In 2020, we were one of the only organizations to have a debate between then Representative John Duarte and his challenger, Adam Gray, who is now, of course, a representative for our region. And we hope to have more in-person debates like that, where people can hear directly from the candidates. And then we also will have more in-person events to discuss the election, in-person gatherings like the Voting Matters event we had. So if you're interested in the election and politics, be sure to follow us, because we'll be doing both a lot of coverage and a lot of events around the election.
2: This is KCBP's Women of the Valley. I'm your host, Linda Scheller, and my guest today is Marijke Rowland, editor of the Modesto Focus. Going back to just journalism in general, I'm curious about the guidelines and laws that inform the Modesto Focus's news and information reporting. I'm always reading things about impartiality, libel, balance versus bias, anonymity and confidentiality, on and off the record. These terms, I'm sorry, I don't really know how they apply to you and your career in the Modesto Focus.
4: So journalism, as I mentioned before, is a self-governed profession, but we do have very strict standards and guidelines that as journalists we follow. And we do that to ensure that our reporting is accurate and impartial. And at the Modesto Focus, we are a nonprofit, nonpartisan newsroom, and we strive to present the most accurate and fair reporting that we can. Now, accurate and fair doesn't mean that we weigh both sides evenly. It means that we try to get to the essential truth or find the best experts and sources to be able to explain difficult concepts or ideas to people. There's a saying in journalism that says, if someone says it's raining, it's not your job to find someone who says it's not raining. It's your job to put your head out the window and see if it's raining and either say, yes, it's raining or no, it isn't. As journalists, we strive to be, again, as accurate as we can be. Been a long time since college. I took a J-law class at the time, and then there are certain, of course, legal both protections and laws that govern journalism. As I mentioned, we're in the First Amendment. Freedom of the press is an essential American value that the Founding Fathers saw that our role was important, and that is one of the main. So that's obviously essential to being able to do the work that we do. Mm-hmm. There are certain laws like libel laws that prevent us from publishing false information. The ultimate defense for libel is that it is true. So anything that's true cannot be libelous. We also have shield laws, particularly in California. There are really strong shield laws which protect journalists and the reporting process. Without the trust of our sources, we can't do our work. And so shield laws keep us from having to reveal confidential or anonymous sources. Those are sources that we use for our reporting, but then do not name out of their safety or fear for other repercussions. And in California, we have really strong shield laws that prohibit us from being forced to reveal confidential sources or reveal unpublished work.
2: Are there federal laws that can affect the state shield laws?
4: I don't know if there are federal laws. I think there might be some federal laws that are similar to shield laws, but California shield laws are quite strong. Again, having freedom of the press and that First Amendment mm-hmm. essential to us being able to do the work that we do and also recognize the importance of the work we do. There are other terms as a journalist that you understand what they mean in the profession, like off the record, on background, on deep background. Those are ways that we communicate with sources how we will use their information. Off the record means it's off the record. We will not use that information or attribute to them. on background means we may take the information that they give us and try and confirm it with other sources. And then deep background is typically we may use that information, but again, never revealing where that source came from. So there's some sort of technical terms within the industry that we use to be able to do the work that we do and communicate, you know, where we are in that process to the people we're interviewing. The general rules for journalism are be accurate, be fair, be empathetic, and communicate clearly.
2: Do you have to get permission to quote someone, or do they need to sign a release?
4: No, it's an unspoken handshake rule that when you're talking to a reporter, everything is on the record unless you tell them this is off the record. That's a way that we operate. When you're talking to a reporter, we report. You know, going into it, that's what we do. And if you want information to not be reported, then you have to communicate that clearly to us. But then we will honor that and we will take that very seriously and we will not share or divulge that information. So again, we're only as good as the sources that we have. And if we lose our sources' trust, then we can't do our work. So we need to both protect and be fair to our sources. And if they give us information that they say, you can't attribute this to me, but this is accurate, then we will do our due diligence to try and find other ways of confirming it while protecting them as our source.
2: How can people support the work of the Modesto Focus?
4: So the simplest thing you can do is to read our site, to go to themodestofocus.org, read our stories, follow us on social media. We have Instagram and a Facebook page right now. I believe we also have a TikTok, if you're into that. And then if you think our work is valuable, we accept donations. You can donate. There's a big red donate button at the top of our site. You can do one-time, monthly, annual donations. We very much appreciate any donations that people have. Maybe think of us as like public radio or public media and add us to that list if you're able. We would love that. I think eventually we probably will also do sponsorships. As a nonprofit, we can't do regular advertising, but we can accept sponsorships. So down the road, we'll probably do some sponsorships as well. We believe that great journalism should be free to people to read and access, but it's not free to make. We really rely on philanthropy and public support to be able to do this work.
2: What are the future goals and plans and dreams of the Modesto Focus?
4: We hope to have more people be able to, we're pretty new, we're not even a year old. Name recognition is still something that we are striving to achieve. We've got legacy media in our area that everybody knows about, but when I started working here, you always have to have an elevator pitch to describe to people what we do. So I say, I'm Marika Roland with the Modesto Focus. We're a new nonprofit, nonpartisan newsroom covering Modesto and Stanislaus County. And that just gives people a little idea of what we're doing since, again, we're so new. We'd love to be able to add more reporters. As I mentioned, we'd love to be able to add a dedicated visual journalist. The more reporters we have, the more reporting we can do, quite honestly. And it'd be great if we were able to have reporters that could cover all of the cities that are in our county. And we know that they deserve good reporting as well. And we just hope to be able to continue to uplift and create really strong journalism for this community because they deserve it. And we hope people enjoy and interact with our stories and the content that we put out. Our goal really is to help people both connect and understand the community where they live.
2: Any last thoughts that you'd like to add? Because we're just about out of time.
4: I think it's just knowing that how, as a nonprofit newsroom, we're different. Like I said, we're not trying to replicate the daily newspaper, but we are trying to give people the essential news and information to make the best decisions they can for their daily lives and as they navigate living here in the Valley. We are also dedicated to hopefully inspiring another generation of reporters who want to cover this region and who want to provide that essential reporting to this community. We're just thrilled to be able to do this work and to provide stories that hopefully are interesting and really informative to the people here who live in Modesto in the Valley.
2: So go to themodestofocus.org and read all about it and sign up to get regular free news and information.
4: Yes, we have. But one other thing I'll pitch. We have free newsletters that we send out. We recently launched two new newsletters. We have a once weekly In Focus newsletter, sort of a recap of all the stories that we've written. It comes out on Tuesdays. And we just launched Politics Focus, which Garth writes, which is obviously about local politics and things happening in local government. It's a semi-regular newsletter that comes out on Thursdays. And then we have a weekly column called Mo Fun, which is our arts and community events column written by Vivian that sort of is a rundown of everything happening that weekend and that week to get you set up to have the most fun on your time off and engage with all the great things that are happening here in the Valley. So those are also completely free to sign up for. We just need your email, and it's another big button at the top of our website that you can sign up for that.
2: Excellent. Today on KCBP's Women of the Valley, my guest has been Marijke Roland, editor of the Modesto Focus. Thank you so much. This was fascinating.
4: Excellent. Thank you so much for having me. It's been great talking with you.
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Lord, seems like them steps is getting longer and longer. Time was when I could do a full day's work and not feel a thing. And here, I can barely lift these old bones. Just look at you. You look more worn out than I do. Poor little no-count scraggly thing. How'd you like a garden? Shoot, I bet you don't even know what a garden is. Well, just you wait.

Well, you see now, there's this nice little house, and it's got yellow shutters on the windows, and ain't many cars coming through the street. Be real nice for Travis. Don't you know, they calls it a dead-end street. Now, ain't that a funny name for a street where some folks' lives begin?

0: 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And right here in our county, over 6 million pounds are applied every year. 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
2: Today, we are talking with retired professor Dr. Norman Cornett. 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
3: Thanks very much, Mr. Costello.
2: Would you go ahead and give us a little information about your background?
3: Certainly. I was born in 1950 in Marshall, Texas. Then I went through high school. I had the privilege of serving as the student body president and then went to the University of California, Berkeley, where I majored in French culture, French history, and French literature. And that led me to explore graduate studies. And believe it or not, I went on to do a doctorate in religious studies, focusing on the relationship between religion, culture, and politics. And throughout my education, whether elementary,

0: elementary school, junior high school, university, or doctoral studies, there was always a question in the back of my mind. How do we learn? How could we learn better? And that led me, 41 years ago, to create a new approach to education, which I call dialogic, and it's now the subject of doctoral and master's theses.
1: You also have a background in religion. Could you tell us a little more about that?
0: Yes, I wanted to understand. Keeping in mind I was born in 1950, I saw a lot of the changes on the role of religion in American society. For example, no longer reciting the Lord's Prayer, no longer the Pledge of Allegiance, no longer the Ten Commandments. And I was fascinated by what is the relationship between religion and society. And of course, keeping in mind that much of this came through the Supreme Court of the United States of America, it meant all the more to me, Mr. Costello, because at my graduation at the University of California, Berkeley, the person who handed my diploma was none other than the Chief Justice of the United States Supreme Court, namely Earl Warren, who had been, keep in mind for our listeners, he was the governor of California, and he had been nominated during World War II by both the Democratic and the Republican Party.
1: He was definitely a pioneering Chief Justice with his 1954 decision, Board of Education. So you've talked a little bit about education. Would you give us a little more information about that?
0: Certainly. What struck me over the course of my own education and classroom experience, and it particularly came to the fore when I did the doctorate, I happened to notice that no matter if the classroom was full or if it was virtually empty and there were no one in the chairs, it didn't seem to matter. The professor was going to give the same lecture as though we weren't even there. And it was always in that magisterial teaching from on high, a dispensing truth, and it was very passive, as though we were empty vessels filled up. And then I began to wonder, how could we render education, rather than passive, dynamic, and indeed interactive? And in fact, what's going on in the minds of the other students as we're listening to the professor? So then I began to explore, how could I create a dynamic space? One thing that also struck me, and this right from elementary school, what is the greatest fear that a pupil has, that a student has, whether they're elementary or junior high or high school, much less university or the doctorate? That greatest fear is to ask, quote, a stupid question. And so the operative principle of my dialogic approach to education is this: there's only one wrong question. That's the unasked question. How do we create, in other words, what I call a non-threatening educational environment, so that the pupil, whether they're 8 years old or whether they're in continuing or adult education and they're 80, and I hasten to point out, since 2015, demographically, a paradigm shift took place. There are now more seniors than there are young people. And we know from neurological studies, it's not when you retire at 65 that you stop learning. On the contrary, the more that we have exposure to new ideas, new sensations, new experiences, new subjects, the more that we foster neurological synapses that keep us lucid, alive, and well. So I'm a senior citizen myself, but I teach senior citizens, what we used to call golden age. And then as I moved into teaching, senior citizens, I realized that the ultimate challenge, Mr. Costello, is to teach the child in the adult. Because to our dying breath inside ourselves, we perceive ourselves as a child. And for a child, everything is possible.
1: And children are very curious and want to learn and do learn. The idea that they're sponges at certain ages to acquire information. On the other hand, that desire to learn seems to be beaten out of them at some point for some of them. You brought up the idea of it's an equality of interaction between the student and the professor or teacher. Are you familiar with Marshall Rosenberg's nonviolent communication?
0: I must confess I have heard of, but cannot claim familiarity with that.
1: He's ultimately rooted in Carl Rogers' client-centered therapy, which I happened to learn about in school. But his idea, he's written a book called Nonviolent Communication. He establishes an equal relationship with students. When I went to school, especially in high school, I was almost always wrong. When I said something in class, I was always wrong in the teacher's view, and I had to be corrected. And that persisted into college as well. It wasn't until attending Modesto Junior College that I actually experienced some instructors who treated me better as more of an equal in terms of humanity and learning, and rather than looking down upon me. Marshall Rosenberg's a psychologist. He has developed a method whereby students and teachers are on an equal footing. He treats them as equals to himself and doesn't put them down. And it's a whole way of dealing with education and with people. He's a therapist, and he uses the same method in his therapy. And it's quite fascinating, but it seems like you're along the same line. He's passed away now, but he's presented his method to schools. And in one example, he instructed some teachers on how they should actually interact with students. So the principal said, okay, will you teach a class this afternoon? Today. And he said, yes, I will. And so the superintendent or principal sat in the back of the classroom while he taught a group of students. And he was so impressed with how things went that he adopted the method for the entire school. He has an institute where he teaches people how to do this. It seems relatively easy at first, but it's actually you have to be fairly skilled to interact that way, because we're so used to having adults as being authoritarian. I know what's best. You're just a kid. You don't know. That kind of put down seems to be quite prevalent in our society.
0: Well, let me go on record, Mr. Costello, here with KCBP. If there is a principal or a school in Modesto or Stanislaus County who would like to experience this dialogic approach to education, I am ready, willing, and waiting. And I want to concur with you. Yes, I came to the conclusion that the key to teaching is creating a space where the pupil or student can tell their story. Because we are narrative beings. We've all got stories, and we need to share these stories. We need to tell these stories. And more to the point, we need people to hear and to listen and to interact with these stories. I'll give you a perfect example, since you have experience in pediatrics. It struck me once I knocked on a door of a house and an 18-month-old child opened the door. And that child started saying, blah, blah, blah, blah, blah. To this day, Mr. Costello, I don't know what that 18-month-old had to say, but I knew they needed to say it. And so how do we foster an environment where the pupil, where the student can tell it like it is, their lived experience? And when we take the theory of teaching and match it with the practice of their daily existence, their day-to-day lives, then we create a synthesis where learning is not abstract, but it relates cogently to my lived reality.
1: Now let's go on to another topic. While you've been in Modesto, you've observed some of the murals. There are many murals being painted in Modesto on buildings to make the city look better. And you've gone around and looked at them, and You do have some interest in art, and would you tell us a little bit more about your experiences?
0: Certainly. And let me build the bridge between education and the arts. I believe that the key to education is creative thinking and creative expression, so that the axis around which revolves my dialogic approach to education is the arts, because they are the discipline, bar none, which foster creative thinking and creative expression. So let me say to KCBP listeners, the first thing I did when I got here to Modesto is to go to the Stanislaus Arts Council. And I met Dominique Johnson, who's the executive director, and spoke with her about the arts scene here and about the work of the Stanislaus Arts Council. And I went to their current exhibition, which incidentally happens to be primarily children and young people or young adults. And I spoke with Sinun Prim, who is of Cambodian descendants. And I'm currently curating an exhibition by a survivor of the Cambodian genocide. That is to say, under the Khmer Rouge, this artist lost her husband, and under the dictatorship of Pol Pot, she lost her two children. And so there again, it's bringing together theory and practice. And art enables us to come to terms with, to grapple with, to negotiate our lived experience. And so I made it a point to walk through. I've been here now. I'm starting my third week in Modesto. I made it a point to go around and look at these murals. First of all, what struck me was the vibrancy, the chromatic expression that we see in these murals. And I'm saying, now this is a win-win situation. These artists are communicating the vibrancy of Modesto, and they're doing it up close and personal because everybody can see this. What also struck me, and when we're talking about there's vibrancy and then there's diversity, there is one mural I saw where it's a very clearly a young Asian woman, and yet there's another mural where it's a Hispanic person, and then there's another mural that seems Native American. And I'm saying this is communicating a message. And the role of the mural art in Modesto, for me, it's actually serving almost vicariously to bring people together. And that, in fact, is why public art exists. When we talk about community, if we go back to the Latin root of the word, it means a sharing. So these mural artists, these muralists, are sharing their vision of Modesto. If you're coming from the outside and you're looking in, these murals, let me tell you, give a very positive take on Modesto.
1: They're all telling stories, aren't they?
0: Exactly. They're narrative.
1: Cultural stories. Now, you have a strong background in religion as well.
0: Indeed, I did my PhD in religious studies and focused on the relationship between religion, culture, and politics.
1: Now, you've done some studies on Christian nationalism, I believe, very current right now as an issue.
0: Part of my research, and it's ongoing, this research, when you do the doctorate in religious studies, as I did, I'm actually an historian by training. My methodology is historical. So I study the history of studies of religion. And what came to the fore in my research is that dynamic, that duo of religion and politics. So let's just take one example. In the history of Christianity, in antiquity, at the end of the ancient era, there was somebody called Constantine who became emperor. And this is in the 300s. And up until that time, Christianity is a marginal movement. And in fact, it's officially frowned on by the Roman Empire, and indeed there were persecutions. When Constantine converts, he makes Christianity the, quote, state religion. That combination of state and church is a 1-2 punch. And after the Roman Empire essentially ceases. We have what are called the Middle Ages. And what arose out of this combining, fusing, joining at the hip, the state and the church? The Crusades, which is essentially a militaristic form of Christianity. We're going to, by force of arms, impose true religion, the true faith, the true church on the infidels, on the pagans. So then it becomes a campaign, literally, not just as Billy Graham did with the Billy Graham's Crusade, and he was the foremost evangelist in post-World War II America, right after World War II. In their case, it became a military campaign of conquest. But if we move beyond Christianity, how do we explain, for example, the phenomena of the Islamic State? It's that same bringing together state and religion, where you unilaterally impose it upon the citizenry, or you go out to conquest other territories, other peoples, cultures, religions. And it's not confined to Islam. What is happening under the current government that's been in power for some time in India, under Modi, M-O-D-I, who's the head of India and has been for some time? We have Hindu nationalism. The greatest, India is a subcontinent with an amazing array of religions. But what has happened under Modi is that to all intents and purposes, now Hinduism is the state religion, the official religion. And so the endeavor has become to erase, to efface the heritage of other religious traditions that also go back millennia.
1: That's an irony for me that in the 250th year of our Declaration of Independence, we have two movements that are opposed to the ideas of the Declaration of Independence: the rise of a fascistic authoritarian government and the rise of Christian nationalism, whereby efforts are being made to make Christianity the state religion in the United States. That is totally counter to the wishes of our founding fathers, and that it's happening in this year is just very ironic to me. And it's surprising to me that so many Americans would be willing to sacrifice our democratic principles, our freedom of religion, freedom of assembly, freedom of speech, in the service of an authoritarian president and government. Do you have some thoughts on that?
0: I'll close the parenthesis from what I just said and then directly address what you've said, Mr. Costello. To demonstrate the extent to which this is an international, indeed universal phenomena in 2026, I've noticed this with my students, there was the presumption, there was this supposition, presupposition even, that Buddhism was a religion of peace and of tranquility and of serenity. But I'll hasten to point out a country called Myanmar, which is officially a Buddhist country. And it used to be called Burma, incidentally. In Myanmar, there has been a Buddhist nationalist movement with a priest who's preaching that to be truly part of Myanmar, or formerly Burma, you must be Buddhist, and therefore has led to ousting, to persecuting, even to going after non-Buddhists, the Rohingya people, and kicking them out of the country because they're not Buddhist. So when we take a reductionistic approach to life, I call this a binary worldview. Right and wrong, true and false, black and white, good and bad. That is simplistic, that can make things easy, but it doesn't do justice to the complexity of the human condition. And it leads to these kinds of conduct, of behavior, not simply on a personal level, as you've just mentioned, on a societal, on a national level. Now, in the case of the United States and the Constitution, I hasten to point out, as somebody who decades has worked with top-notch lawyers and indeed justices, what the paradigm shift that took place in jurisprudence in the United States of America goes back to Antonin Scalia and the Supreme Court of the United States, when Antonin Scalia began to question jurisprudence, to question the precedent that had been employed up till now for freedom of religion, freedom of expression, and he essentially articulated what we call the originalist view of the Constitution. Principles of the Constitution are essentially fixed in stone. They did not evolve, they are not organic, and therefore we must get back to the original intent of the founding fathers of the Constitution. I want to point out that this is exactly what happens in interpretation of the Bible. It's called literalism. When you take a literalist approach to the Bible, whether it be the Hebrew scriptures, as Christians call the Old Testament, or whether it be the Christian scriptures, also known as the New Testament, when you apply it literally, the end game is a binary approach to society, to government, to the nation. And a binary approach leaves precious little room for the full gamut of the human condition.
1: When you have the truth, and you believe no one else has the truth, you can kill them, ultimately. You can suppress them. You can erase them from society. And in my view, that's what's happening now. We have whole groups of American citizens to whom the law theoretically would apply equally, who are being essentially erased from government websites, from historical, like the Smithsonian.
0: The Kennedy Center.
1: The Kennedy Center, yeah, it's on and on. And it's so disheartening that our Congress seems to buy into a lot of that. When two of the three branches of government don't function very well, and then we actually have a third, which the courts, or at least the Supreme Court, teetering on the edge, that, to me, puts our society in extreme danger. Now, it's interesting you brought up the originalists, because the original intentions of the founding fathers was that there would be separation of church and state, and then the law would apply to everyone. It didn't apply to everyone initially, slaves, women. But they created a mechanism to change that. So to say that their intent is frozen in history or stone really denies what they were intending to do. They created mechanisms to change it.
0: That this is very important what you're bringing up, Mr. Costello, because let's, as a trained historian, let's go back to the 1700s. Historically, we call it the 18th century. The 1700s is known as what? The Age of Enlightenment, the Age of Reason. Why did they come up with these principles that were premised not on a certain religion, not on a certain state, not on a certain scripture, whether that scripture be the Bible or the Quran or whatever sacred literature, but they were espousing values, morals, and ethics out of the rational approach? Why were they doing this? Because what preceded the Age of Reason? The wars of religion, which tore Europe to pieces. And ironically, what we're seeing now, as this buttressing up and making religion the operative principle of society, of the state, of the government, whether it be India, whether it, and I can name one after another. What has happened is that rather than focusing on moral values, on ethical values, we are focusing on religious terms, religious propositions. How much room are we giving to reason, to the rational? And when we go in that direction, what did Lord Acton say at the end of the 1800s? He had an axiom: power tends to corrupt, and absolute power corrupts absolutely. So when we're talking about the challenges that we face in American democracy, we have to ask ourselves, has power become monopolized, capitalized? It's only in the hands of a few. Does this not prove antithetical to democracy? Governance based on demos means the people. To what extent have we seen corporate America now as the United States federal government?
1: Yes, we have seen the influence of a whole group of billionaires who run major communication corporations, I would say fawning over our current president and administration. And that seems to me very dangerous. We have an oligarchy now, I think, and the influence of money seems to be paramount.
0: What strikes one in the current discourse is that, to all intents and purposes, the new religion, the new gospel, is their bottom line. Corporate America's bottom line has become effectively the new mantra. And so, therefore, all moral and ethical judgments, values, priorities are based on what do we get out of this. And when we're talking about conflicts in the world today, on the international scene, you and I have personally talked about what's going on currently in the Middle East. What really strikes one is who's profiting from this. Look at the profits that the petrochemical industry is making. The price of gas, for example. So if we're in a democracy where it's about the people, this is coming out of the people's pocket, and it's going into corporate America's bank accounts. Or when we talk about the arms industry, they are profiting. If you're reading their fiscal reports, they're making money hand over fist. This is serving the arms industry. I have never forgotten what General Dwight D. Eisenhower said when he was president of the United States in his last message to the nation, which was the end of his second mandate. And here was a military man who knew what he was talking about. What is the warning he sent out to his fellow citizens? That the danger of the militaro-industrial complex. Because he knew perfectly well the lobbying forces in D.C. that would come to play to siphon tax dollars, your dollars, my dollars, our dollars, to pay and profit the arms industry.
1: I don't know if you saw the documentary, but Michael Moore, one of his documentaries at the beginning of the first Iraq war, showed a gathering of businessmen, and the man speaking said, hey, this is an opportunity for us. We are going to make lots of money because of this. The question I have been asking myself now is, when something happens in our current administration, the next question I want to ask is, where's the money? What is in it for somebody? Follow the money. And lo and behold, it turns out that our politicians, or the senior ones, and the negotiators, Steve Witikoff, be sure, they're making money off of the relationships of Qatar, UAE, the United Arab Emirates. You can follow the money. Why was President Trump given a $400 million airplane? Why? So the money is so intertwined to all of this, and it's easy to get discouraged. But on the other hand, we've had No Kings rallies, each one more well attended than the previous one. Polls show that most Americans don't really like what's happening. And we still, in my view, have the hope of changing things. Our democratic freedoms and principles still can be operative. We haven't lost yet. So I think we will see a huge rise up of the American public at some point, and we'll have a tipping point whereby hopefully things will return to the rule of law, where everyone is subject to the Constitution and will get their rights. Look at the immigrants being rounded up and put in prison camps. These are essentially prison camps, concentration camps, as we saw during, they're not as horrible as World War II, but they could become that, and are very inhumane in certain ways already, especially in their treatment of children and families. But We haven't lost everything yet.
0: I'm glad you mentioned that, Mr. Costello, because as a historian, it behooves me to see the big picture. And that means looking back, looking beyond 2026 and looking back. And I look back to my parents, and I'm sure it was the same with your parents. My parents lived through the Great Depression of the 30s. My parents lived through World War II. My parents lived through the Cold War in the Soviet bloc era. They were getting quite older towards the end of that period. I'm saying to myself, you know what? If my parents lived through all this, there can be better days ahead, because I had the privilege of living the heady idealism of the 1960s, of love and peace, of humanity, of harmony, of getting together, and of inclusiveness. Here we are in the headquarters of KCBP, and right here on these premises, there's Project Head Start. Believe it or not, when I was a high school student, I tutored elementary pupils, and that gave me the vision to go into education, that I could make a difference. And that difference, yes, we can talk on the national level, the societal level, but the difference begins with me. Essentially, it begins with the power of one. And I knew that I would go into teaching, because I came to the conclusion that after the family, no one has more impact on a person, on a child, on an adolescent, on an adult. No one has more impact than the teacher. And in fact, I'd have to say, Mr. Costello, for me, teaching, and I'm a lifelong educator. Teaching, it's not a job, it's not a career, certainly not a hobby. Teaching for me is a vocation, it's a calling, and I'm going to do it wherever, whenever possible. In fact, I would say that's why I consider it a privilege to be here at KCBP, because I see community radio as public education.
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1: Thank you.
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4: Welcome, friends, to another edition of Economic Update, a weekly program devoted to the economic dimensions of our lives and those of our children. I'm your host, Richard Wolf. Let's begin today, and today we will talk about a number of issues: Social Security, unequal wealth, an important labor victory, and then we'll have an interview with Ann Larson and her remarkable new book that I want to bring to your attention. For those of you who know the work of Barbara Ehrenreich, this is a very worthy continuation of the kind of work Barbara did in her nickel and dime. Let's begin with Social Security. It is, we are told by all kinds of authorities, in a state of crisis. And I want to explain what people mean when they say that and what's wrong with what people mean when they say that. So first, let's make sure everybody understands. Social Security is what millions and millions of Americans rely on when they get past normal working age into their 60s or after 65 and the ages are going up these days. The idea is, as in all civilized societies, that when people have given a lifetime of work, they should be able to retire and live their final years decently, in a decent level of comfort, as a reward, if you like, and an acknowledgement of all that they've given, mentally and physically, through a lifetime of work. And so in the 1930s, the United States set up a system to do that. In many other countries, it had been set up earlier, much earlier, for example, in Germany. The United States, being late, set it up in what is called as a pay-as-you-go system. And here's what it means. And most of you know this. Money is taken out of your wages every week, to be precise, 6.2% of your wage is taken out. Matching 6.2% is contributed by your employer. And the total, 12.4%, is put into an account for you to tap into when you're qualified for Social Security at your retirement, 60, whatever the years are. Now, over the last 50 to 100 years that we've had, almost 100 years that we've had Social Security, the system brought in more money than it needed to pay out to people drawing out. Now, right there, understand with me what's going on. This is a regressive system. In other words, it takes the same percentage, 6.2%, from everybody, whether your income is high or low. It makes no effort to take out of your pension according to your ability to pay. But the income tax, the federal income tax that we all pay, does that. The federal income tax, older than Social Security, taxes us according to our ability to pay. If you earn more money, you pay a higher percentage, not Social Security. In fact, Social Security also has a cap. If you earn more than $184,500 this year, you don't pay any Social Security. No 6.2% on everything above $184,000. Elon Musk, who earns millions, doesn't pay Social Security. Now, he doesn't care because he's floating in money. But interestingly, he doesn't have to pay, even though it would make absolutely no difference. He wouldn't notice it. And it would make a lot of difference if the Social Security had that money, wouldn't it? Okay, but put that aside, but don't ever forget it. Put it aside. Why? Because now we have so many older people pulling money out of Social Security relative to the younger people putting money in that we no longer have enough coming in to pay as you go the people pulling out. So we're using up the reserves that were built up in all the previous years when more came in than flowed out. And those reserves will run out in the year 2032. That's really only 6 years from now. And at that point, there will be not enough money coming in, and the reserves will have been used up. So the great alarm criers are saying there won't be money for Social Security, or rather, there'll only be the money coming in then, which won't be enough. There'll be no more reserves. We've used them up. So the only way things will survive, they've done some calculations, is that everybody on Social Security will take a cut, and with their assumptions, it'll be 24% less than we now get, which for millions of Americans would be a tremendous hardship. So are we stuck? Are we simply waiting, doomsday fashion, for this horror to happen? Well, if you listen to rich people, yeah, they never wanted to pay any taxes. They want everybody who gets old to depend on whatever they could save. If you saved a lot, have a lovely time. If you save very little, you're screwed. They would like to blame you rather than, of course, your income or your life or your obligations or any of the other things that are relevant here. But of course, there are easy solutions if you have a commitment on a moral level of being kind and understanding to your working people. Can't expect the top 10% to have that attitude. They have wealth. They can live off that. But the other 90%, as you'll see in a few minutes, they don't have any options. So how could you solve easy? Stop the cap at 184. Make the 6.2% apply to whatever your income is. That would bring in a lot of money. From whom? From the people who make more than $184,000 a year. And that's the top 5% of our people, if even that many. Here's another option. Don't make it 6.2% for everybody. Make it 6.2% for the bottom and 10% or 20% the higher you go. That will bring in a lot more money, won't it? And from whom? The people who can afford it most, whom it'll hurt least. And finally, here's another one. Don't make it only money out of your wages and salaries. Make it money out of the rent income you earn, a percentage of the interest income you earn, a percentage of the capital gains you get, a percentage of the dividends you earn. If you made Social Security a tax on all forms of income, the money flowing in would enormously increase what Social Security has, and there'd be no crisis. Don't be fooled. I want to turn next to the inequality of the United States. The latest numbers, even though they aren't new, are so stark that I have to talk to you at least briefly about them. The richest 0.1% of our people, that's the 300,000 people, roughly 300,000, 0.1%. Wow. We have 330 million people. You take 0.1%, a tiny sliver at the top, they get a quarter of all the income. If I take the richest 1%, 3 million out of 300 million Americans, the 1% together own, ready, 50% of all stocks in this country, shares of stock companies. The richest 1% own half. The other 99% of us, you and me, we fight over the other half. 1% with half the income, excuse me, the wealth, and the other 99% fight over what remains. You live in the United States that wealth distribution describes. And now for my last economic update. I want to thank Charlie Fabian, who did the work to get it together. On June 3rd, some of the most abused workers in our society, these are the temporary, part-time, non-tenured adjuncts, have a lot of names, who work in the colleges and universities. They're not the professors who get a proper salary and a proper position with tenure and some security. They have no security, often few benefits. They're abused. They're told when to teach, how to teach. They're paid very little. 3,000 of them voted to join the United Auto Workers. That has happened in a growing number of universities, and on June 3rd, it happened at the University of California, of Southern California, USC. I want to congratulate that union. Those workers need it very badly. The United Auto Workers has become an important union, spreading way beyond the auto industry to help this group of overexploited workers in this country. Given the inequality I just told you about, treating these people in this way has even less lame excuse than the ones offered by the officials at the University of Southern California. We've come to the end of the first half of today's show. Stay with me. We will be back with a remarkable interview all about working in a supermarket. Welcome back, friends, to the second half of today's Economic Update. I am very pleased and happy to bring to our microphones and cameras Ann Larson. She is the author of Cleanup on Aisle 5, Essential Work, Poverty Wages, and the View Behind the Supermarket Register. And haven't we all visited that place many times? Her writing on education, debt, and low-wage work has appeared in The New Republic, The Chronicle of Higher Education, Fast Company, and The Nation, among others. As the co-founder of the Debt Collective, Ann helped Will win billions in loan relief for alumni of for-profit colleges. You know, among those are those of our great Orange Leader. She is a fellow with the Economic Hardship Reporting Project, which supports independent journalists who report on inequality. So first of all, Ann Larson, thank you very much for being with us today.
5: Thank you so much. It's a pleasure to be here.
4: As I mentioned to Ann before we went on the air, I was personally associated in my lifetime both with Barbara Ehrenreich and her husband, John Ehrenreich, ever since college days when we first met. And one of her great works, and she was the author of several, was called Nickel and Dimed, and I'm sure many of you are familiar with it, where she did work in a lot of low-paid jobs across America and then talked about it for an audience that was really taken aback by all she had to reveal. And I was taken by Ann Larson's new book because it really is a wonderful addition to that tradition that I associate in my mind with Barbara Ehrenreich. But rather than have me talk about it, Ann, let's begin. Tell me, why did you write this book? And did Barbara play some role in that?
5: I wrote this book. I would not have written this book without Barbara's influence and without knowing about her work in lots of different ways. I got a job in the supermarket at the outset of the COVID pandemic because I'm from a working class background, but I had been kind of on the margins of the professional class. I was one of those adjuncts professors that you mentioned in the last segment. And I was also working in an organization called the Debt Collective that you mentioned that I co-founded. But I was always kind of precarious, those jobs, and I ended up unemployed and entering middle age at a time when the pandemic was just getting started. So it was poor timing on my part. And I needed something to just get me through the crisis till I figured out, you know, what to do next and my next line of work. And so I was living in New York City at the time. I moved back to my home state of Utah, got a job in a supermarket. They were doing robust business during COVID. I was hired to supervise cashiers in an area of the store called the front end. And I didn't plan on making a career at the supermarket. And, you know, I thought I had been an organizer. I'd been on the left for many years. I was part of Occupy Wall Street, which is where I first heard about your work, Professor Wolf. And but by the time I left that job 13 months later, I was so enlightened and so troubled by what I had experienced and what I had witnessed that I wanted to share that experience with the world. And I knew that I had to get the story out of what I had seen and the suffering that I had seen. And I immediately thought of Nickel and Dimed because I had read Barbara's book, obviously, when it came out so many years ago, and she made it seem like it was possible. I wouldn't necessarily have thought, oh, people will want to read a book about the ins and outs of daily life in the supermarket. But I knew that Nickel and Dimed had touched people and had made an impact. And so she allowed me to think that this was possible. I'm also supported by an organization called the Economic Hardship Reporting Project that you mentioned. And this is a group that was founded by Barbara Ehrenreich a number of years ago that supports working class journalists like me to do work on inequality. So I'm humbled to be mentioned in the same sentence as Barbara, and she carved a path for me, for sure.
4: Well, I want to explore, as your book does, but I want to explore a little bit with you in the hopes that it will lead people to go and get your book and read it and think about it and share it with the people. You know, every one of us goes to a supermarket umpteen times in our lives, and we encounter all the people there one way or another. And it is long past due that we understand that they are human beings, have some idea of what their lives mean, other than in the moment where we are passing through. So one of the first questions that occurred to me was, you did, after all, have various kinds of educational qualifications. And nonetheless, you got lousy pay, and there were people who got lousier pay than you did. How do you understand that you weren't, for example, paid the way someone with your educational background might have expected to get paid, or that we as shoppers might simply assume a person in your position would get paid?
5: Yeah, that's a great question. So corporations and these big retail corporations have relatively fixed rates of pay, and it doesn't matter what your background or qualifications are, or your, certainly your education. And no one's making them pay any more than that, right? For they pay as little as they can get away with. They don't care what your qualifications might be. The reality is that, you know, I turned in my resume. They saw what my educational attainment was. They saw what my experience was. I think I had management experience, and I think that might be why they immediately put me in a position of being a supervisor. But the truth is that I made about $15.80 an hour when I was hired, and that was a little bit higher than most other workers earned. They were around $13 to $14. And those rates didn't go up if you had a college degree or if you had extra experience. The system is set up to extract labor from workers at the lowest wage possible. And that doesn't change regardless of what you bring. I think what that shows is really kind of busts the myth of meritocracy, which I know you talk about a lot. We have this fiction in society that people earn a wage or a salary that measures their productivity or their worth, their skills. And that's just absolutely false. People have to take the jobs that are available at the wages that are on offer. And that's the reality in our system.
4: And tell me what you think about the pay scale you got, the $15 or for the other workers, the $13 or $14.
5: It was a travesty. I did not expect retail workers to be rolling in cash or even to have their needs met, obviously, but I was shocked at the level of economic precarity that I saw among the working poor. A lot of my colleagues were food insecure. I think that we need to really sit with this as a society, that we have retail salesperson is the second most common job in the country. This is millions and millions of people. We have people selling food that cannot afford to buy it. There was a study a few years ago that showed that the second largest grocery company in the country, Kroger, about 3/4 of employees at Kroger said they had been food insecure. So this is a massive crisis. People at my store couldn't afford lunch, and they're surrounded by food all day long. Go ahead.
4: No, I want more from you. Tell me. Well, you know, for me, for example.
5: Yeah.
4: Food insecure sounds to me like a bureaucrat's inability to say hungry.
5: Yeah, that's true. Good point. Yeah, they were starving. Let's say it that way.
4: Well, I mean, so you saw people. It's very important. You saw people on a regular basis go without lunch in the middle of a supermarket.
5: Absolutely.
4: Because they couldn't afford to spend the money for a sandwich and a drink, etc.
5: That's right. That's right. And the economic precarity came out in other ways. There was a cashier one night who approached me and told me that she had to go home because she had started her period and she couldn't afford maxi pads. So she said, I have to go home because I have my period. And so the rest of the cashiers didn't want her to go home because that means longer lines for the rest of us. So we had to pool. Everybody put a dollar in the till until we covered enough so this cashier could go to the shelf and get the product and take care of herself. So that's just another example. There were lots and lots of examples of employees selling basic goods that struggled to feed themselves, to take care of their families, to meet their basic needs. It was absolutely shocking. Virtually nobody had health insurance. The company plan was about $40 a week. And that was for like a pretty basic with a thousands of dollars deductible. Most people couldn't afford $40 a week. They simply didn't have it. That was their grocery money, you know, for the week. So it was.
4: So what happened when they got sick or injured?
5: Well, for example, I had one colleague who he had a stroke

0: you know, that work and having a job is can be a source of dignity and a source of personal meaning. He told me, if I can't work, I might as well be dead. So people would go home and to recover and lose their jobs and have to rely on whatever sources of income or support they could get. And obviously it was less than nothing.
1: Can you give me some idea, because you've lived it, and I want you to, my audience, I want them to get the social cost. In other words, you're eloquent and your book is eloquent about the stories you have to tell and the personal pain and but I want somehow everybody else to understand what the implications for the whole society are, that this is the way, one of the largest job categories, as you put it, that we have, what kind of life this means for the millions of people that are involved doing this work.
0: There are incredible social costs to treating people this way, to low wages, to the lack of dignity. I also think, you know, because it's the supermarket, one way I like to talk about the social cost is about simply customer service. When we go into stores, what I want people to understand is that what you're seeing is low-wage workers whose bodies are being ground to a pulp and who don't have enough to eat and who can never take a vacation and haven't had that for decades. In one instance in my store, there was a cashier who had she didn't have any teeth. I read statistics recently that something like a quarter of Americans over the age of 65, in the category she was in, don't have any teeth because they've never been to a dentist, right? And so she enjoyed wearing her pandemic face mask, actually, because it covered up the fact that she didn't have any teeth. But as the pandemic started to wane, she saved enough money. She got donations from friends and family, and she went to get dentures. So she went to a dentist to get molded for these dentures. But she came to work right after that. She had had a local anesthetic. She was a little bit sore and a little bit numb, so she couldn't actually speak. So the next customer who came through her line asked her a question, and she didn't really answer. She kind of grunted. And he asked again, and she was a little bit rude to him. He picked up his bags. I was standing nearby, and he knew I was a manager. And he said to me, she was rude for no reason. But I knew the reason why she was a little bit rude and a little bit short with him. And it was because of this incident. She had been to the dentist that day, but also it was because of decades of not being able to get adequate health care. And I think, you know, I think one of the things I hope to do with this book is that we should connect our experience in stores with the material conditions of the people who work in them. If you have a bad experience in a store, if you see a worker who's short with you or who maybe doesn't give you the help that you desire, you might, instead of thinking, well, that person's not very good at their job or they might be kind of rude, you might think, does this person have a living wage? Do they have health insurance? Are they unionized?
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I'm Dennis Bernstein. Today on the show, a powerful new edition of the Electronic Intifada newscast with Nora Barros Friedman. 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Today, she's at a protest against weapons manufacturer General Dynamics. They're making money hand over fist, shipping the weapons of genocide to Israel. And also we'll be dealing with, upcoming talks on what's going to happen between the United States and Iran. All this and more coming up straight ahead on Flashpoints. Stay tuned.

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My name is Dennis Bernstein. 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
1: This is the Electronic Intifada Newscast. I'm Nora Barrows Friedman, Associate Editor at the Electronic Intifada. It's day 993 of Israel's genocide in Gaza, and here's a brief summary of some of the latest developments this week in Palestine and Lebanon. In Gaza on Wednesday, Israel attacked a group of children who were playing in displacement tents in the Mawasi area of Khan Yunis. The attack killed 12-year-old Ahmed Mossen al-Rakeb. Reporter Adli Abu Taha filmed relatives in anguish, mourning over Ahmed's body, with one man saying, quote, "What did this child do to deserve this? What did he do wrong? Why did they target him? He's innocent. These were just children playing. Why did they suddenly bomb them with a missile? Why is the world silent about us? They're busy with the World Cup while we lie buried in death." On Tuesday, an Israeli attack on Khan Yunis killed at least two Palestinians, and a teenaged boy was critically injured. Also on Tuesday, a disoriented elderly Palestinian man was found near the so-called yellow line, reportedly released by Israeli forces with his hands and feet still restrained. Reporter Doa Albaz captured footage of the elder receiving care in the Nasser Medical Complex in Khan Yunis, with hospital staff saying that his body showed clear signs of torture. They added that he could not even remember his own name. On Monday, June 22nd, Israel carried out a series of airstrikes and attacks in both Gaza City and Al-Mawasi in Khan Yunis. In Gaza City, journalist Ayman Al-Hessi reported that Israeli missiles tore through a crowded street with busy shops and displacement centers in the Ramal neighborhood in a so-called double-tap strike that killed a 17-year-old girl and wounded at least five others. According to reporter and researcher Maha Husseini, writing in Middle East Eye, the teenager, Ragad Ashour, left her family's makeshift tent in central Gaza City and set off for a nearby learning center. She never arrived. Just meters from the center, Ragad was killed in an Israeli drone strike. Her great uncle, Jamil Ashour, told Middle East Eye that, quote, "despite everything she had been through, she was determined to attend her classes. She found a center near the camp and went there every morning. She studied hard and would arrive early to secure a desk and make sure everything was ready before lessons began. But she never made it to the center." Ragad was the only daughter in her family, Maha Husseini reports. Her father was killed in an Israeli attack when she was about 3 years old, leaving her mother to raise her and her four brothers alone. "Just yesterday, I visited them in their tent and drank tea she had made with her own hands," Ashour said. "She told me stories and we laughed together. She was the flower of the house. Her brothers adored her. And her mother always said she was more than a daughter. She was her friend and companion through the darkest days." Also on Monday, an Israeli drone struck a car in Mawasi. Reporter Ahmed Al-Najjar said that a paramedic, Maisara Al-Khawaja, was killed in the attack. At least 15 Palestinians, including three children, were killed in multiple massacres over the weekend. On Sunday, an 8-year-old girl, Julia Al-Balawi, was killed while playing in her displacement tent in Al-Mawasi, according to Ahmed Al-Najjar. "The missile strike killed her and another man," he said. In a video filmed by Tamer Keshta, relatives mourn over Julia, stroking her small face as her body lays on a metal table in the morgue. An Al Jazeera reporter was killed in an Israeli strike on Saturday in the Burej refugee camp in central Gaza. Ahmed Wishah, a photojournalist, was 25 years old and was one of three people killed in Saturday's strike on a house in the camp and the 12th Al Jazeera journalist murdered by Israel since October 2023. Ahmed had buried his brother, who was also a reporter, earlier this year. Mohammed Wishah was targeted by Israeli forces and killed in his car on April 8th. The Gaza government media office has counted nearly 300 journalists and media workers who have been hunted, targeted, and assassinated by Israel in the last 2.5 years since the start of the genocide. At least 7 Palestinians were killed in additional attacks on Saturday, including in Gaza City, where a pre-dawn strike on an apartment killed 3 members of the same family, including 2 children. Hussein al-Safadi was killed with his 2 daughters, 4-year-old Zaina and 14-year-old Lana. His 9-year-old son, Omar, was critically wounded in the bombing and had to have his leg amputated. Reporter Saeed Hezbollah filmed scenes at the hospital where the bodies of the Safadi family members were taken, as well as those injured in the strike. Local reporters say that Omar's amputated leg was buried alongside the bodies of his father and sisters. A man was killed and at least 8 others were wounded when an Israeli drone bombed a group of people in Khan Yunis, and Israeli strikes in the northern city of Beit Lahia killed a man and a woman. Israeli drone attacks wounded at least 4 people in Gaza City. James Elder, the spokesperson for the United Nations Children's Fund UNICEF, delivered these remarks on the escalating and unrelenting Israeli attacks against children in Gaza this week.
0: For many, many months, the world has been told there is a ceasefire in Gaza. Yet for Palestinian children, this so-called ceasefire has become a cruel and a deadly illusion. Since the ceasefire was announced in October last year, 265 Palestinian children have been killed across Gaza. That is an absurd, that is a devastating figure. So during a period supposedly defined by restraint and protection, a child is killed on average every single day for more than 8 months. Now, let's be clear what that means. These children were not killed in a war zone. They were killed in their homes. They were killed in their schools. They were killed playing football. They were killed fishing. They were shot. They were bombed. They were struck by quadcopters. While the world continues to speak the language of ceasefire, families in Gaza continue to bury their children. However, if a child is being killed every day, surely the debate now is no longer about the quality of this ceasefire. It's about the credibility of calling it one. The killing of children, it's not the consequence of a lack of options. It is the consequence of a lack of political will. Every day that passes without responsibility sends the same message. Palestinian children's lives can be taken without accountability. This is no longer a failure of the system. It has become the system.
1: In related news, a new report published by a UN Commission of Inquiry this week highlighted Israel's deliberate hunting and targeting of Palestinian children in Gaza and the West Bank. The report, entitled The Essence of Childhood Has Been Destroyed, draws on the Commission's 2025 conclusion, finding that Israel has committed genocide against Palestinians in Gaza. This new report says that, quote, the intense scale and systematic nature of the Israeli military operations have continued, resulting in unprecedented death, injury, and trauma of Palestinian children. Amongst some of the data in the 94-page report are that Israel has killed 20,000 children and injured 44,000 more between October 2023 and October 2025. And that, quote, severe physical and mental injuries, mass trauma, orphanhood, separation, disability, repeated displacements, starvation, and the collapse of education and healthcare have erased childhood and will continue to affect children in Gaza throughout their lives. Furthermore, as Palestinian and international journalists have documented for years, the report highlights how Palestinian children have been arrested and subjected to torture and other severe forms of mistreatment in Israeli prisons and detention facilities with no information on their whereabouts. Israeli security forces have used sexual violence against children as part of the collective shaming and oppression entrenched within a prolonged ethnic, gendered, and intergenerational pattern of occupation and hostilities, the report says. The commission reiterates that the deliberate targeting of children is one of the key elements establishing the genocidal intent of Israel and its forces to destroy the Palestinian group in whole or in part in Gaza. By targeting children, Israel is eroding the foundational structure of Palestinian society, weakening the demographic vitality and overall capacity of the Palestinian people to sustain and exercise its right to determine its future as a people, the report says. The commission's chair, Srinivasan Muralidhar, said that, quote, "The protection, care, and survival of Palestinian children are inseparable from the Palestinian people's right to self-determination. By targeting children, Israel is attacking the very capacity of the Palestinian people to exist and to determine their future." During a press briefing in Geneva on June 23rd, Commissioner Chris Sidoti gave his remarks on the gravity of the report's content.
2: "The hardest decision we had to make in completing this report was the decision not to name the Palestinian children whose deaths, injuries, and suffering we describe. It was a hard decision because children have a right under the Convention of the Rights of the Child to a name and an identity. And one of the difficulties in dealing with public understanding of the situation in Gaza and the West Bank is that these children are anonymized. They're anonymized in the statistics themselves of tens of thousands of children affected in this way. And they're certainly entitled to be recognized, to be named in death. We didn't name them because we feared the consequences for their families. We have a basic fundamental principle not to add further harm to the harm that people have already suffered. And it was hard for us not to name these children. But my final comment is to plead with us all to see these children, to see them as individuals with identities, with lives that they must have been enjoying at least before October 2023, and futures that have now been cut short. And to see in these children our own children and grandchildren, because this is a universal issue. This is not merely a Palestinian issue. It's an issue that should affect us all."
1: Turning to the occupied West Bank, the local Wafa news agency reported that a 32-year-old man, Mustafa Al-Khatib, was shot and killed by Israeli forces in the village of Sarta on Thursday after soldiers stormed his home. Israeli soldiers opened fire on a house in the town of Al-Yamun near Jenin on Wednesday, killing a 29-year-old man, Mohammed Nazim Azad Zayed. The Ministry of Health said that his body was being withheld by Israel. On Monday, Israeli forces stormed the town of Beit Omar, northwest of Hebron, killing two Palestinians, including a child. Middle East Eye reported that Israeli forces fired at several Palestinian youth near the illegal Israeli settlement colony of Karmeit Zur, according to local reports. The Palestinian Health Ministry confirmed the killing of 15-year-old Reda Sami Hassan Awad and Isa Arafat Ismail Awad, who is 19. The teenagers were left bleeding for an extended period before their bodies were taken and withheld by Israeli forces. Two other people were wounded in the attack and later taken to a hospital, where their condition was described as stable. Israeli settlers, meanwhile, carried out pogroms and attacks on villages across the West Bank this week. Settlers wearing military uniforms attacked a group of Palestinian laborers while they were working in a vineyard east of the town of Tamun on Wednesday. Also on Wednesday, Israeli settlers raided the village of Rashida near Bethlehem, firing live ammunition near people's homes. The Wafa news agency reported that dozens of settlers stormed the archaeological site in the town of Sebastia, northwest of Nablus, on Tuesday, under heavy protection from Israeli forces. The town of Sebastia has been subjected to frequent incursions carried out by settlers and Israeli forces, especially in the archaeological area, as part of attempts to seize control of the historical site and erase its Palestinian identity, Wafa noted. On Monday evening, Israeli settlers damaged Palestinian property in Masafer Yatta, south of Hebron or Al-Khalil. An activist speaking to the Wafa news agency said that Israeli forces stormed Hirbet al-Nabi in Masafer Yatta, detained two brothers and took them to an unknown destination. He pointed out that there has been continuous escalation by Israeli forces and settlers targeting Palestinians, their property, and agricultural lands in the area. In Lebanon, the country's health ministry reported on Wednesday that 19 more people have died from wounds sustained in previous Israeli attacks, bringing the death toll since March 2nd to more than 4,200. Israeli artillery and drone strikes have continued to target villages in southern Lebanon, despite the so-called ceasefire. Our contributor, Rokaya Shamsuddin, reported from the south this week. Here are two of her short reports from Duer and Nabatea on Monday, in the aftermath of recent Israeli airstrikes.
3: I'm reporting live from Duer, which is a prominent, historically significant village nestled in the Nabatea district of southern Lebanon, just north of the Litani River, known regionally for its rich agricultural hills and as the birthplace of renowned Lebanese intellectuals. The village was struck multiple times over the last week during one particular devastating Israeli attack on June 19th. Six people were killed. 24 hours later, an Israeli drone strike killed a man on his motorcycle in the village. And as you can see, similar situation as to what's been happening across all of southern Lebanon. From the southern Lebanese city of Nabatea, this is Rukaya Shamsuddin reporting from the area in the aftermath of recent Israeli airstrikes near a local mosque. They targeted businesses, cafes, bookstores, residential buildings, and as usual, you can see what remains of people's livelihoods buried here beneath the rubble. Everything from clothing, furniture, to school books, because despite everything that's going on, we had the local education authority try and dictate to students in Lebanon that they still had to study for their exams and take their exams. And some students actually ended up being killed by Israeli airstrikes because they were trying to attend these exams.
1: That was Rokaya Shamsuddin reporting from southern Lebanon. We've published many features in the last week, but today we're highlighting Gaza's journalists forced to start from scratch by Ahud Nassar, writing from Gaza. Inside the Media Solidarity Center in Gaza City, journalists work away on laptops or talk on their phones. On many days, the center is so crowded that it's a struggle to find a seat. Established in August 2025 by the Gaza Journalists Syndicate, the Media Solidarity Centers, including one in Khan Yunis and another in Deir al-Balah, serve as a home base for journalists who have seen their offices destroyed and their colleagues killed by Israel. The Gaza City hub is located in a large white tent, about 100 square meters, inside the courtyard of the Rashad al-Shawa Cultural Center. The walls of the tent are lined with photos of the journalists who have been killed by Israel since October 2023. Including Al Jazeera correspondents Anas al-Sharif, Mohammed Kareika, and Ismail al-Ghul. Israel has killed nearly 300 journalists in Gaza since October 2023. 14 of those killings have occurred after the October 2025 ceasefire. Journalism in Gaza is a precarious and dangerous profession that has undergone massive ruptures in the past 3 years. Yet the center provides a sense of community and camaraderie for the 100 or so journalists who come here each day, many of them to use the internet and to take advantage of the electricity to charge their devices. There's no longer a place for journalists to work, said Ahed Farouana, secretary of the Gaza Journalists Syndicate, in an interview with the Electronic Intifada. The tools and equipment they relied on have been destroyed or worn beyond use, and there are no spare parts to replace them. Farwana has been a journalist since 1998 and has held the secretary position of the syndicate since 2023. He said that field reporting has become a priority in Gaza as journalists strive to convey the suffering of the people as a result of the occupation's crimes. Yet journalists, newsroom, and the equipment that makes reporting possible have all come under sustained attack by Israel as it seeks to dismantle the infrastructure of independent documentation in Gaza. The Palestinian journalist exhausts every possible means to overcome the obstacles this war has imposed, he said. Photographer and writer Samar Al-Yazigi, 38, was forcibly displaced from her home in Jabalia to a school at the beginning of the war. She brought her equipment with her, but when Israeli soldiers raided the school, she had to leave everything behind. When she returned after the incursion ended, her gear had vanished. She believes the soldiers took it. Al-Yazigi's situation has become increasingly precarious. Before the war, she worked 12-hour days at Al Alamiya News. Now she can only manage four. Her phone is old, its memory is full, and she cannot load more photos or video footage. Within a week or two at most, I will lose my ability to work entirely, she said. My phone is going to give out completely. She cannot afford to replace it. Her latest work focused on a child named Ali, who developed kidney disease due to drinking contaminated water. Although Ali holds an approved medical referral for treatment abroad, the closure of the Rafah crossing has prevented him from traveling to receive life-saving care. During the ongoing genocide in Gaza, Al-Yazigi has been drawn to covering humanitarian stories. The limitations she faces could have meant a dead end in her career, but she continued to adapt and find ways to continue her work. Around 4 p.m., the Media Solidarity Center tent empties out, and only a few journalists are left working. Nearby is a large encampment of tents where displaced families live. There, next to the journalist's tent, daily life carries on as women cook over fires and wash clothes by hand. Those are excerpts from Gaza's Journalists Forced to Start from Scratch by Ahud Nassar, a journalist and teacher in Gaza, on electronicintifada.net. And now, as we always do, we wanted to highlight people expressing joy, determination, and reclamation across Palestine and around the world. The Electronic Intifada's contributor, Mohammed Assad, filmed crowds of people at the beach this past week in Gaza, enjoying the sea and flying kites. He says, quote, "A glimpse of Palestinians gathering on Gaza's beach to find some relief and recreation at their only remaining open space, despite the ongoing violations and attacks by the Israeli occupation forces."

0: And that's it for the news roundup. 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You've been listening to the Electronic Intifada's newscast. I'm Nora Barrows-Friedman. Want to hear more? 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
1: And you are listening to Flashpoints on Pacifica Radio. We always appreciate the work coming from Nora Barrows-Friedman and the Electronic Intifada. If you're interested to hear more of Nora, she does an hour from the Intifada on Tuesdays at 11 o'clock from 11 to 12 here in the Bay Area, broadcast on KPFA Pacifica. And the entire three-hour Electronic Intifada newscast is on every Thursday, 9 to noon, and that's West Coast time, 9 to noon West Coast time. If you want more information, if you want to go deeper with this story, and if you're concerned by this, what you hear in the newscast, and you want to understand more about the resistance and what's going on, you might want to check out some of the work done by the Electronic Intifada, the research. It's extraordinary. And this is clearly a story that we believe in here. We've been covering this genocide for close to 40 years. And it is unfortunately worse now than ever. The gunning down, the slaughter of children continues unabated, and it's funded, thoroughly funded, by the United States government. And some of your favorite Democratic leaders are behind the funding. It's an extraordinary situation. We try and bring you as much as we can to break the lock on information, because the corporate media don't go near this story, don't tell the story at all, other than to cover it up. So that's what we do here at KPFA. Speaking of which, tomorrow we're going to be joined again by Ron Lopez, Professor Ron Lopez, and Renee Salcedo to get an update on what's happening in the Bay Area and up north in terms of ICE and the ICE sweeps and the kinds of intimidation that we're seeing on the ground here. We're also going to have a report tomorrow on Haiti. You may have heard there was a TPS ruling today that sort of plunges 1.3 million at least people who live in this country, who do the hardest work, are going to be, if Trump has his way, deported instantaneously as fast as possible, and he's going to gather them in big camps to do it. We're going to be reporting on that tomorrow as well. Now, as we do every Thursday, we share our space with the Code Pink people. We do a weekly column called Pink Notes. It is hosted by Cynthia Papermaster. And, well, we're going to hear from her on the ground. I believe she is at a protest, if I got this right. She is at a anti-weapons protest taking place against the weapons manufacturer General Dynamics. And they are making money hand over fist on this genocide. We'll hear some intro music, and we'll be back.

0: And indeed, it is that segment we share with Code Pink. Joining us is Cynthia Papermaster. She's Code Pink for the Bay Area and Code Pink all the way through. Cynthia, if I've got this correct, you have been at a protest against General Dynamics, which is really funding and sustaining the genocide with extraordinary weaponry.
1: Hi, Dennis. Thanks for having me on. And we have a crowd of people here in front of the General Dynamics Ordnance and Tactical Facility in Healdsburg, California. We don't do protests. We do advocacy. What we're advocating for is General Dynamics out of Sonoma County, because what they're doing at this facility is they're designing and making sophisticated weapons and guidance systems for the Tomahawk missiles and other weapons that are killing civilians in Gaza, in Lebanon, in Iran. We have a memorial for the children killed in Manav, Iran. It's very difficult for me to talk about this without breaking down and crying, but over 150 people were killed by a Tomahawk missile that General Dynamics helped design and manufacture. They killed the school children first, and then in a double-tap strike, they used a second Tomahawk missile to kill the parents and the rescuers who rushed to the scene to see what had happened. So this fifth largest weapons company in the world, General Dynamics, operating in Healdsburg, California, is not something that we can accept, and we want them out. I have some people here with me, and I'd like to put them on to ask them why they're here today, and I'm going to go ahead and do that now. Here's Susan.
0: Welcome, Susan.
2: Hi, I'm Susan Lamont. I represent lots of organizations, and I have been coming here to General Dynamics and protesting for probably almost 2 years. And the thing that I've heard several times, and that I've also read in the papers, is how can we ask them to leave because they offer some high-paying jobs? And my response is, we only culturally believe that jobs related to war and weapons are the ones that deserve high pay. There are many things that we need done in this country that we could pay for with this money, and they could be high-paying jobs. And it would not be that difficult to convert to that, because right at the beginning of World War II, we switched from civilian factories and really quickly turned them into military factories. We could go back and reverse that and do it a completely different way. And the name of this company is perfectly fitting for that. It could, instead of Genocide Dynamics, it could now be Generous Dynamics. And wouldn't that be wonderful? And we could be thrilled to have them in this county. And that's what I would hope for, that the jobs would stay. They just would be jobs that help us and not hurt us. Thanks for having us on.
0: Generous Dynamics, huh? Thank you for that. And thanks for joining us on Flashpoints. Cynthia, next.
1: Yeah, do I have time to ask another person?
0: Go right ahead. Take it away. Yeah, it's yours.
1: Okay. I would like to say in between, before I ask Inti to give her
0: please.
1: Opinion, why she's here, you know, General Dynamics hires these engineering students right out of engineering school. They get offered these huge salaries. What could they be doing with their brilliant skills instead of killing weapons, making killing weapons? They could be helping us with clean energy, with rapid transportation, with education, with affordable housing. The list goes on and on. Their engineering skills could be put to life-enhancing use instead of this killing and war crimes that are happening instead. So I'm going to introduce you now to Inti from South Korea, and she's going to make a brief statement.
3: Free Palestine, free South Korea. South Korea has been occupied by U.S. military since 1948, and we still have 28,000 U.S. military posts. And I'm here because this U.S. military actions, violent actions, destruction goes a long way. For countries like South Korea, Japan, Philippines, we cannot resist because we can't defeat the USA. And then we often have a military dictatorship, which is a puppet regime for the United States. And this Palestine and the war on Iran is very personal because I was born in the middle of the Korean War. My mom had five children. She had no breast milk. So me, my sister and I barely survived. And today I'm here also to tell about the massacre in Jeju Island, 1947 to 1954, 7 years. The residents were getting massacred. And there is this statue of a mom. Mother holding baby. She was escaping from US-backed military assault from her village. And she, her body holding baby were buried under the snow until next year. So this kind of violent action goes a long way, and we really have to stop. We need all of us to free all of us.
0: We thank you for that very much. And clearly, the United States has been engaged globally. We hear a lot about AID and all the sort of the liberal Democrats going to the defense of AID. But we know that the United States has a long history of using food selectively as a weapon. And now the United States is busy not only using food as a weapon, but making weapons available, rushing them. They can't get enough of them there fast enough to kill Palestinians who have nowhere to go. And in fact, 2/3 of the Gaza Strip is controlled by military under very brutal circumstances with weaponry that's 21st century weaponry prepared in the United States and used against the people of Palestine. I think Cynthia is still with us, and do you want to introduce us to some more folks?
4: Yeah, I have one more person, Fred Ticha, who's the president of Veterans for Peace, Sonoma County. And then after that, we're going to do a little cheer about General Dynamics out of Sonoma County. So here's Fred now.
5: Hello. I'm speaking of a peace president who said these words over 50 years ago as Dwight Eisenhower. Every gun that is made, every warship launched, every rocket fired signifies in the final sense a theft from those who hunger and are not fed, those who are cold and are not clothed. This world in arms is not spending money alone. It is spending the sweat of its laborers, the genius of its scientists, the hopes of its children. This is not any way of life at all in a true sense. Under the cloud of threatening war, it is humanity hanging from a cross of iron.
0: Thank you.
4: Eisenhower is Republican.
0: No, it's Eisenhower, a Republican, yeah. Right now, go on, please, Cynthia.
4: So we're going to do a little cheer together. On my count of three, General Dynamics out of Sonoma County, okay? One, two, three. General Dynamics out of Sonoma County! Yes! Okay, so we appreciate being on with you, Dennis, and we're going to continue working to get down.
0: All right, but before we let you go, Cynthia, tell us a little bit more about Code Pink, and if people want to know more about the work you're doing at Code Pink, they want to maybe get engaged, how they can learn more about what you all are up to.
4: Thank you. Yes. Our national website, codepink.org, is where you can find out what we're up to, and that goes for all of the Code Pink chapters all over the United States. Go to the events page, the events calendar there, and you will see the events that we're doing in the Bay Area, in Sonoma County, in New York, in Washington, D.C. Medea Benjamin, who's sort of the face of Code Pink, and everybody knows her and loves her and honors the work that she continues to do for peace. She posts her Instagrams there. So follow us on CodePink.org, and please do something about the anguish, the fear, and the anger that you feel about what the United States and Israel are doing. They are harming everyone on the planet with their genocide, with their slaughter, with their inhumane treatment of people really all over the world. And we have to stop funding the bombs. We have to stop funding the military. And we have to stand against this $1.5 trillion war budget that Hegseth is proposing to Congress. We cannot let that happen. We cannot let. Yeah.
0: Cynthia, let me, and just before we, just at the inspirational level, yeah, I did say that. Well, what do you get from Code Pink? You give a lot of your time, and you're deeply engaged. You've been arrested. You're facing charges under certain strange circumstances from Nancy Pelosi. But what does it mean to you? Why is it important to you at this point in history?
4: It's so important to me because I don't like feeling powerless. I don't like feeling helpless. I don't like feeling that I have no agency with what my government is doing with my tax dollars. What this government is doing with our tax dollars is war crimes. War crimes. And if that doesn't set right with you, you listeners, please get active. Please join Code Pink. Join whatever group you want to do, but we cannot be silent in the face of these continual war crimes and misspending of our resources. We need things that enhance life, not death and killing and war. Thank you. Thanks, Dennis, so much.
0: All right, you're absolutely welcome. Well, we're going to, I guess, let you all go now. We're going to take a short break. But again, I want to remind you, we were just speaking with Cynthia Papermaster. She joins us every Thursday, and she's in collaboration with us in a column that she calls Pink Notes, representing Code Pink, as I said, she does for the Bay Area. And we're always joyful when we hear from Medea. She's a regular guest on this show. I can remember way too many years ago sitting outside somewhere and her talking about how Code Pink was going to be on her mind and part of her future, and there came Code Pink. So we appreciate the collaboration and the work that you all are doing. We will take a short break, and when we come back, we're going to talk to Norman Solomon about, well, the

0: And you're listening to Flashpoints on Pacifica Radio. Also want to give you this heads up. On Monday, we'll be joined by National Book Award-winning poet Martina Spada. He's one of the many contributors of a special edition of Nation magazine that just came out in terms of dealing with all the different things that are happening under Trump and the neo-fascist leadership of the current president of the United States, who, by the way, was elected twice in this country because the Democrats couldn't find somebody to beat him. Is there a problem with the Democrats? Well, our next guest, Norman Solomon, thinks that one of the problems and is the strategy that the Democrats are using. And I'm really glad you raised this issue, Norman. The Democrats trying to out-war the Republicans, becoming the war party in the war against Iran. And it's been driving me crazy because they, all you see on the liberal talk shows now, on the MS Now shows, are a line of generals, former generals, and various kinds of national security advisors that conducted what you think are some of the problems. And what do you mean by the Democrats becoming the war party? How do you see that?
1: Well, in the piece I wrote that was published by the Hill newspaper today, I point out that there's a standard line coming from Democrats in Congress with few exceptions. They say this war was wrong and never should have started, but the negotiations that could end it are wrong as well. So de facto, that means that the one pathway that has been cleared for actual negotiations that could put an end to this warfare, they're against it. And it's a lot of partisan sniping and shots at Trump. Now, of course, Trump is a horrible president. You pointed out quite rightly he has a neo-fascist regime. At the same time, we have to understand that in 2016 and 2024, as I document in this article in The Hill, it was the warlike posture and image first of, and we can remember her name, Hillary Clinton in 2016, and then Kamala Harris. In both cases, polling was very clear that the disaffection from people who were sick of a war policy, first the so-called war on terror, then the supplying of weapons to Israel for its genocide, that helped Trump. And so, you know, a third time will not be a charmer if, again, because of this attitude coming from most Democrats in Congress, Trump and Vance are able to portray Democrats as the war party. It should not be a war party for two huge reasons. One should be obvious, that war is horrible for human beings and should not take place, should not be pushed through aggressive war by the United States, courtesy of taxpayers. And the other is that it actually assists the fascists to consolidate their power.
0: Now, don't we, though, have a problem because one of the driving forces of this sort of the U.S. and the war is a country called Israel. Israel spends a lot of money directly and indirectly to own, to buy, to train the U.S. Congress about what they're supposed to do in terms of

0: weapon shipments and this genocide. And apparently the message to the Democrats, to the liberals, is shut up about Israel. Don't say a word. How do you, I mean, this is another big problem that the Congress, that the Democrats are owned by the war makers.
1: There's never been that big of a gap as now between what grassroots people want, and I'm talking in the case of polling registered Democrats, and what Democrats in Congress are saying and doing. We've got 75% of Democrats in this country around the United States telling pollsters they believe that Israel is committing genocide and has done so for more than 2 years in Gaza, and also supporting at least a conditional cutoff, if not a total cutoff, of U.S. weapons to Israel. And yet, we only are getting a fairly small percentage of the Democrats in the House and Senate to speak that way or to vote that way.
0: Listening to Flashpoints on Pacifica Radio, we're speaking with Norman Solomon. He has got a piece in the Hill, and he's questioning the Democrats, and they're playing the war party. And you do see what I mean in terms of their there's more than ever. There's a constant march of generals onto the liberal airwaves of MSNB, whatever it is now, and the other so-called liberal networks. I mean, the generals own the airwaves. And if I'm not mistaken, the MSNBC has got three new military correspondents. We're all military, and obviously everybody loves what's going on, because we don't hear a complaint when it comes to Israel and the slaughter. I mean, the grinding up of children, you have to work hard to miss the killing fields that are now Gaza, and that they are expanding into the West Bank, and the bombings and the attacks in Lebanon are nonstop. So where are the Democrats other than making war and just wanting to control? I mean, what would be the difference? Even if the Democrats won, no, and I'm sorry, I don't mean to be pessimistic here, but I don't have a lot of faith that we can get close to a party that cares about war and peace.
1: Well, we should be clear. The mayor of New York is adamantly denouncing and has for years the genocide and support for Israel. Just on Tuesday, Democratic Socialists were elected in New York City. They will be for the first time going into Congress. They've denounced the genocide and opposing weapons to Israel. We now have Democratic Socialist mayors in Seattle and New York City, and one was just elected for D.C. They all have a D after their name. They're all quote-unquote Democrats. There's a lot of different Democrats, and if you want to defeat the warfare state, you've got to elect people to power. In terms of the problem, I can briefly... The rhetoric that is coming from these folks, as I mentioned, the double talk, oh, this war was wrong to start, but now we don't want to support negotiations to end it. Just a couple examples. California's Senator Adam Schiff, and I'm quoting here, hard to imagine a more thorough capitulation, unquote, he said, than this 14-point peace scenario that was the beginning of ending this constant warfare between the U.S. And Iran. Senator Cory Booker, some people think he's some kind of great guy. He's denounced it as, quote, a dangerous giveaway. Even Senator Ed Markey, who has a very long record of advocating for peace and disarmament, immediately when the 14 points came out, the memorandum of understanding, he tweeted, quote, Congress must review and reject this deal immediately. So first you decide you're going to reject it, and then you're going to review it. I mean, this is a sort of a military madness that infects both parties.
0: How much money does Cory Booker get from Israeli lobbyists?
1: You know,
0: he gets a few bucks, doesn't he?
1: I don't have the figures of it. If you Google, as I have, it's a very large amount of dollars from AIPAC and AIPAC-affiliated PACs, and that's true of a lot of these people in Washington.
0: And the flow is increasing in the context of the current war and the various attempts. It's been nonstop attempt at pressuring the United States to join the war with Israel and flip the you know, put a puppet in Iran and call it a day. This is the Israeli policy that these Democrats don't even publicly, refute.
1: We've been talking for years about the need to cut off U.S. military aid to Israel. There's a 10-year deal that is $3.8 billion with a B dollars every year automatic. We're about 8 years into it. There's a new measure that's getting through the House and Senate as we speak to basically integrate the militaries and command structures and the requisitioning of money of the two entities, the U.S. and Israeli military. That has to be stopped.
0: Right, and that one's moving. That one's moving fast. And final thoughts. How Norman, do you, as somebody who deals with the media, who's part of Fairness and Accuracy in Reporting, who's been fighting the media for a long time, what are your recommendations for people to educate themselves? Besides, we hope they listen to KPFA and Pacifica, but where would you go for sourcing your material now for dealing with the war, what's happening behind the scenes? What would you recommend?
1: Well, we need information and we need action. I mean, one of the websites I rely on is commondreams.org, a great source of information every day. And then there's the action component, and I do want to invite people to go to progressivehub.net. Every article on progressivehub.net has an action item on literally the same page. And that's, you know, we walk on two legs as the way to organize. We get the information and we take action.
0: Amazing. All right, Norman Solomon, we appreciate for taking the time. Got an article out in The Hill today, and I think it's worth reading. You might want to check it out. Norman, thanks for taking the time to be with us today. Appreciate it.
1: Thanks, Dennis.
0: All right, stay safe. And you are listening to Flashpoints on Pacifica Radio. And we have about 2 minutes, and I'm going to give you some music so that you can listen and think about the things that are now facing us. I want to let you know again that tomorrow we'll be joined by Pierre Lebossier dealing with the changes. 1.3 million people have just lost their rights, or at least have now to face the fact that Donald Trump

And that does it for another episode of Flashpoints. Our executive producer is Dennis Bernstein. Senior producers, Miguel Gavilan Molina and Kevin Pina. Technical producer, Rod Akil. Our theme music written and produced by Charlie Lang. For questions and comments, email Dennis Bernstein at dennis@kpfa.org. 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

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Most Poetry, short for Modesto Stanislaus Poetry Center, is a nonprofit founded 12 years ago, dedicated to promoting poetry throughout Stanislaus County and Stanislaus County through poetry. 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

head, and standing there as big as life, and smiling with his eyes. Joe says what they could never kill went on to organize, went on to organize. Joe Hill ain't dead, he says to me. Joe Hill ain't never died. When strikers work and organize, Joe Hill is by their side. Joe Hill is by their side. I dreamed I saw Joe Hill last night, alive as you and me. Says I, but Joe, you're 10 years dead.

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1: 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I keep it in a safe because I want to keep my grandson and myself safe.
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1: Due process. What is it? Who gets it? There's been some misinformation about this fundamental right that's guaranteed by the U.S. Constitution.
2: Your Secretary of State says everyone who's here, citizens and non-citizens, deserve due process. Do you agree?
3: I don't know. I'm not a lawyer.
1: Well, I am a lawyer, and I've argued before the Supreme Court. I may do TikTok dances from time to time, but I know a thing or two about the legal system. The Fifth Amendment to the Constitution explicitly says no person shall be deprived of life, liberty, or property without due process of law. Now, simply put, due process guarantees that you will not be arbitrarily fined, arrested, imprisoned, or deported, and that you must know the reason officials have targeted you. You must also have an opportunity to contest those allegations before a neutral third party. For example, if you get a parking ticket, your due process would be the opportunity to contest it before having to pay a fine. Or maybe you get arrested during a protest. Your due process would require being told why you are being arrested. You must also have the right to defend yourself with the help of a lawyer in a hearing with a neutral decision maker. If you're an immigrant who has been detained by ICE and is facing deportation, you are entitled to a notice of the charges against you. The government must also provide you with a charging document, often called a notice to appear, outlining the reasons for potential deportation. You have the right to present evidence before an immigration judge to show why you should not be deported. You might be seeking asylum, for example, or have a student visa or green card. You are entitled to a judgment based on the facts of the case and applicable law. And you have the right to appeal the decision to a higher court. You cannot simply be ripped off the streets and deported without a chance to defend yourself. That would be a clear violation of due process. Our country was founded on the idea that government cannot arbitrarily take away your rights and liberties, and that everyone has a right to defend themselves. And that really means everyone. The word person in the Fifth Amendment makes no distinction between citizens and non-citizens. The 14th Amendment makes this applicable to the states as well. And the Supreme Court has reaffirmed this multiple times. Conservative and liberal justices have agreed. Due process is a fundamental constitutional protection to ensure that all of us can maintain our life, liberty, and our property, regardless of who we are or where we come from. This is a right that goes to the very roots of our democracy.

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2: There's a moment where Martin Luther King Jr. and several others have a meeting in a hotel suite in which they're strategizing and talking about discussing the compromise and how to respond. And they hold a meeting without Hamer present, which was intentional on their part because they didn't want her as part of the conversation. But she found out about the meeting. And she crashed the party.
1: Today we're in conversation about the remarkable life of Fannie Lou Hamer, a woman who contracted polio and would be disabled all of her life, a woman who was unknowingly forced sterilized, and a woman who would rise against both racial and gender discrimination to become one of the iconic figures of the civil rights and voting rights movements. Our guest is historian Keisha Blaine. She is the author of the book, Until I Am Free, Fannie Lou Hamer's Enduring Message to America. That's next on Letters in Politics.

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1: For Pacifica Radio, I'm Christina Onnestad. It's day 30 of a government shutdown. Democrats still holding to their demands to extend pandemic-era subsidies for health insurance under the Affordable Care Act, set to expire at the end of the year. They're trying to soften the impacts of a government shutdown with legislation to extend SNAP benefits that are slated to expire Saturday. Republicans not allowing that to move forward. Christopher Martinez has more.
2: Senate Democrats have proposed a bill to fund the SNAP food aid program for low-income families, also known as food stamps, as well as the WIC program for women, infants, and children. But Republicans are not going for it. Republican John Thune of North Dakota is the Senate Majority Leader.
3: Mr. President, enough is enough. This bill is a cynical attempt to provide political cover for Democrats to allow them to carry on their government shutdown.
2: Democrats are not taking the blame for the SNAP crisis. Instead, they blame the Trump administration for not using a contingency fund to pay for the programs. Senate Democratic Leader Chuck Schumer.
4: Right now, we're staring down the barrel at two crises at once, a health care crisis and a hunger crisis, and both are caused by one man. Donald Trump.
2: Republican lawmakers and President Trump have offered to negotiate over Affordable Care Act subsidies that are set to expire, the big sticking point for Democrats. But they say they'll do that only after a Republican short-term funding bill is passed. Schumer does not trust them.
4: They always say, do it later, do it later. Later, to quote Martin Luther King Jr. in his letter from the Birmingham jail, means never. They have had since March to do this. They voted three times against it. So this idea, do it later, been there, done that.
2: I'm Christopher Martinez.
1: Some 24 million Americans use the Affordable Care Act marketplace to purchase health insurance. Some 22 million Americans receive a subsidy. According to the Kaiser Family Foundation, should the pandemic-era subsidies expire at the end of the year, premiums for health insurance would double on average. The Trump administration is making good on the president's executive order to train National Guard troops for civil unrest, signed in August. An investigation by the UK's Guardian, citing Pentagon documents yesterday, reveals the military's ordered National Guard in all 50 states to form quick reaction forces trained in riot control, including the use of batons, body shields, tasers, and pepper spray.

0: Most states ordered to train 500 National Guard members for a total of 23,500 troops nationwide. The chief executive of Vet Voice Foundation, Janessa Goldbeck, a former Marine Corps captain, says the move is an attempt by the president to normalize national militarized police force and forewarns the force could be used to send troops to suppress voter turnout and disrupt the fair operation of elections in Democratic states. The Department of Justice is preparing to send federal election observers to California and New Jersey next week, targeting two Democratic states holding off-year elections following requests from their state Republican parties. California Governor Gavin Newsom has called it an attempt at voter intimidation. Hurricane Melissa has swept through Haiti, Jamaica, and Cuba, leaving a trail of destruction in its wake. Officials say more than 30 people have been killed across the Caribbean. Several studies on climate change released Wednesday gave a dire look at planetary warming ahead of next month's global climate talks. One study by Oxfam says 308 of the world's billionaires have a carbon emissions total that would make them, if they were a country, the 15th most polluting country in the world. The Federal Reserve Wednesday cut its key interest rate by 0.25% in an effort to support flagging employment numbers and high prices. Treasury Secretary Scott Bessent says China's agreed to purchase 25 million metric tons of U.S. soybeans annually, including 12 million metric tons between now and January. The agreement to last for 3 years. He made the announcement after President Donald Trump met with Chinese leader Xi Jinping to discuss trade and tariffs. Just before the meeting, Trump posted on social media he's renewing U.S. nuclear weapons testing for the first time in 3 decades. It's unclear whether Trump's renewed push for nuclear weapons testing would detonate nuclear warheads. The U.S. has not done so since 1992 because of a test ban. Beatrice Finn, former executive director of the Nobel Peace Laureate ICANN, International Campaign to Abolish Nuclear Weapons, said estimates of past nuclear testing killed as many Americans as its bombs on Hiroshima and Nagasaki did. I'm Christina Onnestad reporting for Pacifica Radio.
1: Good day and welcome to Letters and Politics. I'm Mitch Jezerich. Today we're going to be in conversation about the great civil rights and voting rights activist of the 20th century, Fannie Lou Hamer, born to a sharecropping family in the deep south of Mississippi. Fannie Lou Hamer would rise in a world that tried to dismiss her because she was black, and in a movement that tried to dismiss her because she was a woman. Still, her voice rose to be heard then and still being heard today. My guest for this conversation is Dr. Keisha N. Blaine. Keisha Blaine's an award-winning historian of the 20th century United States with interest in African-American history, the modern African diaspora, and women's and gender study. She's associate professor of history at the University of Pittsburgh and president of the African American Intellectual History Society. She is the author of the book, Until I Am Free, Fannie Lou Hamer's Enduring Message to America. She joins me over Zoom. Keisha Blaine, it is a great pleasure to welcome you to this radio program.
2: Thank you so much for having me.
1: What's fascinating to me, among many things that are fascinating to me, but where I want to begin is when we usually talk about icons of the civil rights and the voting rights movements of the middle of the 20th century. We're frequently talking about men, but also we're usually talking about people. We're talking about Martin Luther King Jr., Stokely Carmichael, Malcolm X. We're talking about people who, Malcolm X's story is a little bit more complex, but we're usually talking about people who got their start early, maybe late teens, early 20s into politics, oftentimes through school, through SNCC, these kind of things. Mm-hmm. What's fascinating about Fannie Lou Hamer is she doesn't even go to her first political meeting until she's well into her 40s, and it's at this meeting that she even really realizes she has a right to vote.
2: Yes. This part of Hamer's story, I think, really sets her apart from so many other activists, as you point out. In August 1962, she attended this mass meeting in Mississippi. This was organized by the Student Nonviolence Coordinating Committee, also known as SNCC. And as you point out, the activists in SNCC primarily were young people. This was a group of mostly college age students who had come together initially at Shaw University through the very important work of Ella Baker, who was the visionary of the group. And many of these activists were significantly younger than Hamer, who, when she attended that meeting in August 1962, was, as you point out, 44 years old. She did not initially plan to attend the meeting, but her friend encouraged her to attend the meeting, and I'm certainly glad she did. It was such an important step in her life. It was a moment where she found her calling, certainly a political awakening, but also in many ways a spiritual awakening. She felt in that moment that it was God's plan for her to become an activist, for her to get involved in SNCC, to play a leading role in the expansion of Black political rights.
1: Religion is central to her in her activism.
2: It is. And I absolutely wanted to emphasize this in the book, because one of the things that always stayed with me as I read about Fannie Lou Hamer over the years and certainly did the research for this book, there were moments where I would ask myself, how in the world did she even have the motivation to keep going? She went through so much. I'm sure we'll talk about many of the challenges that she endured today. And I think she could have easily walked away. She could have easily given up and said, this is too much. But she kept pushing. And one of the reasons that she kept pushing was because she had a sense that God was on her side. She truly believed that this was not solely a political mission, but a spiritual one. She saw herself as speaking light into a world of darkness. And she wanted to ensure that she lived out her life's purpose. She certainly cared what people thought. She listened to other people. But the point is that she didn't answer to individuals. She felt like she answered directly to God. It was divinely ordained. I think because of that particular perspective, it gave her the drive to keep pushing forward, even when people were very critical or even dismissive of her.
1: Dr. Blaine, I'm going to take just one quick time out here. Everything's going great. I'm getting a little bit of a rubbing sound of your microphone, I think, on your clothes, which is very common for one of the hanging, for the hanging microphones. It's a very common occurrence, but it's not terrible, but yeah.
2: Okay. So maybe I can try it without it, or if you prefer the mic, I can just, it might be my hair. Do you want to try speaking without the mic? I can remove the entire...
1: Well, we could try it. I'm not hearing it now, so it might have been a hair.
2: I wasn't looking closely. Okay.
1: I was not looking closely. Oftentimes it's someone's tie or jacket or you name it. But yeah, it's a very common occurrence for me. This is part of my life, always trying to get the technical stuff right. But I think
2: if you want me to repeat, I won't. I mean, I'll end up saying it slightly differently. But if you want,
1: It wasn't terrible. It was just slightly there, but I was like, let me try to see if we could deal with it early on so it doesn't have to be an issue later on. Okay, I'll jump back into this now.
2: Okay.
1: 3, 2, 1. And your biography on Fannie Lou Hamer is also part intellectual biography of Fannie Lou Hamer. And it's obviously faith is important when it comes to religion, but there's also an intellectual framework that is involved in here as well. Could we see this at all in... what was known as the Black social gospel in that tradition?
2: I think so. And I would mention here that it was very important for me to center the intellectual history, because I wanted to ensure that people reading the book would leave with not only a sense of what Hamer had gone through in her life, but more so what she believed, that they would get a sense of her ideas, certainly how they developed over time, how developments taking place not only in Mississippi, but across the nation and across the globe shaped Fannie Lou Hamer's perspective. And even more importantly, I wanted them to see how this woman, who had very limited formal education, she only had a sixth grade education, but she was quite brilliant. And I say this because what is so powerful about her was that she was able, I think, to learn from so many people around her, and often just through observation. But particularly, I think her life helps us see the power of the Black intellectual tradition, how, for example, knowledge is passed down generation to generation, how even those who may not have an opportunity to attend formal school are able to pass words of wisdom. They're able to share knowledge, you know, oftentimes through storytelling. I think we can see how Fannie Lou Hamer developed as an intellectual outside of the traditional walls, of a classroom setting, but no less influential and no less impactful. And I think absolutely you can talk about the social gospel within this context. It is deeply tied to Hamer's story.
1: And again, her going to her first political meeting and really getting involved in politics begins when she's 44 years of age. But that's not to say that the first four decades of her life aren't important. They're very important. Right. I want to talk about some of those things. She's born on October 6, 1917, to a family of sharecroppers in Mississippi, the youngest of 20 children, which is also quite interesting to think about. And her grandparents were enslaved themselves. Were they enslaved near where she grew up? Was this all in Mississippi?
2: Yes. I mean, Fannie Lou Hamer had deep roots in Mississippi. In fact, I think one of the things I talk about in the book, which is so striking, there's a moment where when she's eventually able to travel, I talk about the trip that she takes to the African continent in 64. She reflects on her family and experiences a sense of pain that she doesn't know as much. She certainly knows her grandparents. She spoke about her grandmother in particular. But she talks about that feeling of displacement, which I think many African Americans certainly understand in the context of the 20th century of not knowing much about who, long lost relatives might be. In this case, Hamer had traveled to Guinea and she saw people who she would say resembled some of her relatives. And she wondered, could she be related? But of course would never know. But yes, she had deep roots in Mississippi and as you know, stayed in Mississippi for her entire life.
1: She started working as a sharecropper herself at the age of six.
2: Mm-hmm. Yes. And the way this happened was quite extraordinary, really a somewhat shocking story when you think of it, because Hamer was lured into a life of sharecropping. As I explained, she was born into a sharecropping family, but her parents did not expect her to be sharecropping, certainly not yet at the age of six. Still a very tender age. There's only so much one could do at that age. But Hamer talks about how the white landowner approached her at age six and lured her into sharecropping by telling her that if she would pick cotton, he would give her candy from the store. And of course, one can imagine a six-year-old would find that proposition appealing, but it was a trap. And once she picked the cotton at that moment, she never stopped picking cotton. This, I think, helps us understand broadly what life was like in the Jim Crow South. And particularly how sharecropping was a system of exploitation, one that affected all members of the family, not only the parents in this case, but, as someone as young as six would be expected and in this case would be lured into working every day, as she would say, from sunup to sundown, very much we can see the similarities to the institution of slavery. And I think this particular experience is key to understanding how Hamer emerges as a grassroots activist in Mississippi. She could relate to the people. She truly had a way of speaking to others because she had lived in the same community. I think because of her knowledge, her awareness, she was able to reach people in a way that I think other people could not, for those who came into the community from other places.
1: You said that she never stopped picking cotton. Does that even include her time when she does get involved politically?
2: No. So ultimately, effectively, she becomes a civil rights activist in August 1962. And one of the things that's so interesting about this experience is that she volunteers initially to register to vote. When she learns about her right to vote as a citizen of the United States, she's eager to try. She wants to register to vote. But in doing so, she's ultimately kicked off of the plantation where she worked. The white landowner made it very clear to her that if she did not go back to the courthouse and withdraw her registration, she would have to leave. So she left. And so that effectively marked the moment where she walked away from sharecropping. But in truth, she remained involved. So for example, later in the late 1960s, she established a farm. So she was still able to not only use her hands, but more so find ways to support other sharecroppers in the community. And of course, her husband continued working, her husband, Perry Papp Hamer. So I think that August 1962 moment is where we see the shift from sharecropping to a life fully devoted to advancing the cause of civil rights.
1: So she was organizing other sharecroppers.
2: Yes, she was, which is so significant. And in fact, she later, when she reflected on what happened in 62, where she was kicked off the plantation, as you can imagine, she was distraught because, more so because she recognized that this would hurt her financially, that it would hurt the family, it would cause a strain for her husband to have to take on the full responsibility of meeting all the expenses of the family. But she said that it was a blessing in disguise because it set her free, and it set her free to be able to help her people. And that's the way she spoke about it later. And so she did. She devoted herself to helping other sharecroppers. She knew how exploitative the system was, and so she tried to find strategies. And I think she was quite effective, particularly with Freedom Farm, of helping people build for themselves, grow their own crops, not having to rely on waiting for a portion, or shares, as it were, in terms of the sharecropping system. So yes, absolutely, other sharecroppers, and encourage them to register to vote, played a key role in leading workshops across the South on voting rights. As we were talking, I was even thinking about all of the college campuses she visited. So organized sharecroppers, certainly, but was also trying to reach younger people across the nation, spoke to women, spoke to anyone who would listen, quite frankly.
1: As a young girl, she contracted polio.
2: Mm-hmm.
1: And she was disabled. She did walk with a limp.
2: She did. And as I explained in the book, later on in her life, when she endured a brutal beating, in 1963 in Winona, that particular beating worsened the limp and then also led to some other physical ailments. But this is key because one of the things that I emphasize in the book is that Hamer was a Black disabled activist. And we spoke about how she had limited formal education. That certainly set her apart. But the fact that she was a Black disabled woman organizing in Mississippi, that also meant that she was quite different than many of the leaders in the movement, which, as I argue, was a good thing in the sense that what made her different, I think, ultimately made her relate to ordinary people. People trusted her; they would listen to her because they saw her, as one of their own, and absolutely she was. But the irony is that those very same traits meant that other people in the movement sometimes treated her terribly. I mean, there are so many examples of other civil rights leaders speaking to Hamer in very disparaging ways. I think I read about in the book certain moments where even I was shocked to read how leaders who we certainly respect and elevate in our history still just speaking to Hamer in ways that were unbecoming because they did not see her as a leader, even though clearly she was.
1: Her life was, before we get what we recognize today as a modern disability rights movement, sort of seen as being born in the 1970s. Did she ever talk about being disabled or disability itself?
2: Hamer did reference this. It wasn't one of the primary topics that she grappled with. I think if you look at her speeches primarily throughout the 60s and 70s, she would talk a lot about voting rights. She was really talking about economic justice. I think she was very open with people to talk about her own experiences. Certainly, you mentioned that she had contracted polio. She spoke about the physical abuse and how it affected her body. So she was not ashamed, to talk about the parts of her life that I think were certainly difficult. You know, she didn't shy away from talking about disability, as she weren't, you know, as she was not also shy about talking about the forced sterilization that she endured in 1961. And so disability was certainly at the forefront, even if it wasn't something that she spoke about as much as she spoke of a range of other topics like voting rights, economic justice, and also women's empowerment.
1: This is Letters and Politics, and we are in conversation about the life of Fannie Lou Hamer. Our guest is Dr. Keisha N. Blaine, award-winning historian of the 20th century United States. She is a associate professor of history at the University of Pittsburgh, also president of the African American Intellectual History Society. She is the author of the book, Until I Am Free, Fannie Lou Hamer's Enduring Message to America. You just referenced my next question, what I want to talk more about, and I learned this from your book. I did not realize it, and it's a very profound part of her story, is that she was, as many African-American women were in this period of time, she was forcibly sterilized. Mm-hmm. Tell me about that.
2: Yes. In 1961, 1 year before she joined the movement, Hamer was hospitalized. She had a small uterine tumor. It was a non-cancerous tumor, and she was supposed to have a fairly small procedure. The white doctor who performed the surgery, unbeknownst to Hamer, actually removed her uterus. And as I explained in the book, that experience in and of itself was traumatic, as one can imagine. But to add insult to injury, he did not tell her what he had done, and she did not find out until after she went back to the plantation and heard people talking about it. The doctor was related to the wife of the plantation owner. And people were whispering about what Hamer had experienced. And when she found out, she confronted him.
1: She found out through the grapevine.
2: Yes, yes. Through gossip, people are talking about her. And it's just devastating to imagine what that must have been like. And she was angry. As you can imagine, she confronted the doctor, and he did not provide an explanation. And as I explained in the book, this was certainly a common practice. It was quite common in Mississippi. In fact, the hospital where Hamer had the procedure done in Sunflower County had many Black women who would go in for all kinds of minor procedures and go through the same experience. And Hamer decided, which is such a, I think, a powerful part of her story, she decided that she would bear witness to this. She decided that she would not keep it to herself, you know, as painful and traumatic as it was for her to endure this. When she joined the movement, she decided that she would speak out about forced sterilizations in order to shed light on the practice, not only because of what was happening in Mississippi, but of course what was happening across the South and also in other parts of the nation. And so the forced sterilization became a focal point for Hamer's activism. You know, it became a way for her to talk about broadly medical racism, medical violence, and the unique experiences of Black and Brown women, and particularly of impoverished Black and Brown women. It is absolutely a critical part of her story. And one of the things that she brings into her activism when she is organizing a bit later around women's rights, she's once again talking about the forced sterilization, talking about what people, what Black women in particular, are enduring at the hands of the state, in this case, through white doctors.
1: Now, I've been gearing all my questions towards her early life when, of course, her legacy, a lot of that is based on once she gets involved politically. But there is a lot here I found fascinating and that I learned from your book. And so one last question before we get kind of into the 60s here. And that is, she was working in the sharecropper's home as well. That's correct. And
2: yes.
1: And the sharecroppers would not, the white owner of the of the plantation, I guess, would not allow her to eat at the table with them, even though she was working in the home. And she has this quote, sort of her way of getting back at them. Mm-hmm. And I just want to read it quickly because it's so great. And you have it in your book. It's this quote: "Now, one thing that would really bug me was when they would tell me that I couldn't eat at the table with them. I would have to wait for all of them to be finished. So what would I do was eat first. I would just eat and have myself a time. And maybe some of the things I'd done wasn't right because I would eat out of all the spoons and watch them eat behind me. And whenever they would leave home, I would get in that bathtub because I didn't have one. I would get in that bathtub and I would take me a bubble bath. Mm-hmm. That was great.
2: Absolutely. You know, and as you were reading that, I thought immediately, and of course this is a parallel that I draw, you know, in the book, to so many other similar accounts within the context of slavery. You think about so many Black women who were working on plantations, you know, enslaved Black women being treated in the same way, sometimes caring for white children, even cooking the food in the house and not being allowed to sit at the table, not being allowed to, you know, to even be in these spaces. But in a similar way, they found through these acts the ability to resist, to covertly challenge white supremacy. And I wanted to emphasize this story in the book so people would get a glimpse of just the diverse ways that Black people stood up for themselves. Absolutely, Jim Crow in this particular context was a violent and oppressive system. But it's important to know that Black people were constantly resisting. They were not passive. You know, they were trying to dismantle these systems. And sometimes that came through this very small act of taking that bubble bath when you know that you could get in a whole lot of trouble for doing so. So I think that helps people see Hamer's own defiance and the recognition that this was not acceptable, right? That, you know, this was not a system that was fair, and this was her way to push back.
1: So Fannie Lou Hamer goes to the SNCC meeting in 1962. It's at this meeting she learns she actually has a right to vote. This is a good 90 years after the Civil War amendments to the Constitution that were meant for the enfranchisement of Black males at the time. Mm-hmm. It might be shocking to people today to know that for many people, especially who listen to radio, who were alive in 1962, to realize that people didn't realize they had a right to vote.
2: Yes. You know, when I reflect on this, once again, it takes me back to the period of slavery. We know, for example, that white people went to great lengths to ensure that enslaved Black people could not have access to, you know, formal education, that they, you know, created all of these roadblocks to ensure that they would not learn how to read and write. And in a similar way to what we just discussed, Black people resisted and found ways around these strategies. But I think this is also true in the context in which Hamer is living in Mississippi in the early 20th century. There are several things that she points out. One, she emphasizes the fact that she is in a remote area. And this is not to say that it's impossible for information to circulate, but what that means is that there's certain things that simply difficult to get into, you know, whether, you know, even in terms of you know, I think as we're talking, I'm thinking about the process by which people were trying to, you know, circulate even leaflets and pamphlets, for example. It's not easy to get that into the hands of people in certain communities, especially if they are working on, you know, a white plantation where they don't have full autonomy, where they could get in trouble, for example, you know, even if they are trying to gather and strategize. I mean, there are all of these restrictive, I think, measures which suggest that it's not too shocking to imagine that someone like Hamer could be working as a sharecropper and not know her full rights as a citizen of the United States. Keep in mind too that, you know, by the early 1960s, only 5% of Black people in the state of Mississippi were registered to vote. We're talking about an estimated 450,000 people in the state at the time. Well, what's the reason? It's absolutely tied to all of these roadblocks. But the truth is, one of the efforts to keep people out of the ballot box is through restricting access to information, making sure people don't actually know what their rights are. And having limited formal education also contributes to this narrative, because Hamer, as I mentioned, you know, did not continue in school past the sixth grade. So there's only so much she would have had access to. So those are some of the circumstances that I think are important to reflect on, to explain why it took so long for Hamer to find out her rights as a citizen of the United States. But what is powerful in the story is that when she finds that out, she is determined to tell everyone. And so, you know, when you look at her speeches, Hamer is constantly referencing the Reconstruction Amendments, as you point out. She's constantly talking about the 13th, 14th, and 15th Amendments, because she's emphasizing to people, listen, according to the Constitution, we have these rights. We should not have to be necessarily fighting for rights that have already been granted to us, at least in theory. But, you know, for her, it becomes, I think, a sense of urgency to push people to say, listen, it is, you know, we're talking about in the 1960s, we should have been doing this already. So let's make sure to take full advantage of these rights and push beyond all of these roadblocks.
1: This is less than a decade after the Brown versus Board of Education decision that rested on the argument about the 14th Amendment of equal protection under the law. And that comes, we've done shows about the work of Pauli Murray and, you know, sort of providing the intellectual underpinnings for that and these Civil War amendments. And now we see Fannie Lou Hamer picking up these Civil War amendments and running with them. Can you tell me more about her evolution of thought afterwards about these amendments and about voting in general?
2: Yes, I think one of the things that is so interesting about Hamer is I think at the very beginning, when she's from 1962 onward, she's constantly going back to the Constitution. She's emphasizing the Constitution as a way to make a larger argument, really to all Americans, to white America in particular, saying that if indeed you are committed to the ideals stated in the Constitution, then you have to support Black political rights. There's really no other way to imagine a democracy if you're going to allow, in the context of Mississippi, you know, 450,000 Black residents to essentially not have a voice in how decisions are, you know, in how decisions are being made on a statewide level. So she goes back constantly to the Constitution, and it becomes, I think, for her, the focal point. On the one hand, she recognizes the limitations of that argument, insofar as we know that even on the statewide level, there are all of these other laws, you know, such as well, we know things like poll taxes, but in particular, the literacy tests, which she encounters as one way to block her access to the ballot box. So she's aware she's aware that all of these are happening at the same time that she's saying, look at what the Constitution has granted us. But what is also intriguing, I think, about Hamer's development of thought is within a few years, I mean, she goes by the end of 1962, she begins to shift her language from one of primarily civil rights to one of human rights. And this becomes, I think, such an important shift for her, because it's reflective of, you know, what happens when you travel. I mean, in particular, we see the power of travel in this case. She's able to have conversations that I think help her see broadly that the struggle that, you know, that she's a part of isn't just one that can be understood in national terms and has to be thought of in a global sort of way. And so she begins to then talk about Black voting rights and political rights broadly as not solely things that are granted by the U.S. Constitution, certainly they are, but more so that these are rights that should be granted to Black people as part of a larger conversation of human rights. And so I think that is an important development. And it happens quite quickly from 1962 to 1964, but it is part of her development, which makes her message all the more impactful.
1: And this is when our ideas about human rights are also evolving generally. I mean, human rights, our notion of human rights is actually a very modern thing that we have. I do want to ask you about the struggles that she had as a woman within the civil rights and voting rights movements as well. Maybe one way you can talk about this and go anywhere you like, but this was definitely true, and which most people know Fannie Lou Hamer today for, was what happened at the 1964 Democratic Convention, where she was resisted not just by Democrats, but also by people within the movement. Tell me about that, maybe within the context of what happened at the DNC in 1964.
2: Yes, I think it's important, you know, as you point out, to emphasize that Hamer encountered a lot of resistance at the DNC. And I think she was initially surprised by the amount of resistance that she encountered, specifically from civil rights activists. There's several things, just to provide a bit of context. You know, Hamer, several months before coming to the DNC, had helped to establish the Mississippi Freedom Democratic Party, which played such a pivotal role in the fight for Black political rights, particularly because the MFDP, they were challenging the statewide Democratic Party, which was an all-white Democratic Party. And this, as we know, is part of a broader pattern at this time. Southern Democrats, in this particular context, did not support Black political participation. And Hamer was part of an effort to challenge this. The reason she showed up at the DNC in the first place was because she was trying to pressure the National Party to seat the MFDP, so ultimately give full representation to the party that was inclusive, to the one that was going to represent Mississippi broadly, and not particularly the all-white party that would exclude Black people from the calculation. Things were not going her way. What was offered to her were two seats, and to be specific, two symbolic seats. They were non-voting seats, but they were symbolic. It was this kind gesture to say, we won't seat your group, but you can have this as a gesture, you know, of our appreciation and understanding, one might phrase it that way. Hamer resisted that because she felt like it absolutely fell short of why she had, you know, it fell short of the demands. It's not why she came to the DNC in the first place. However, other civil rights activists saw the utility. They saw the importance of accepting the compromise. Their attitude, for the most part, was this was a good way to build bridges. This was a good way to send a message to particularly Lyndon B. Johnson, you know, and the, you know, the National Democratic Party. This was a way to send a message that collaboration was possible. They were essentially thinking about the long game, one might say, and Hamer did not appreciate that approach. She felt like a compromise would ultimately be a defeat. It's one thing to have differences politically or, you know, or ideologically around these concerns, but what is troubling, which I think reveals the gender dynamics as well as even the class dynamics, is that many civil rights activists then approach Hamer in a very condescending way. Roy Wilkins from the NAACP, for example, called her an ignorant woman, which speaks to, you know, his own perceptions of her.
1: To her, know, face.
2: Yes, which was painful, as you can imagine, and in just going through the you know, the records, I think that's the other part too that really stayed with me, is that people certainly spoke about Hamer behind her back, but they often said things to her directly, so she was very clear about where people stood, and there's another interesting exchange that I talk about where several of the leaders, you know, male leaders, are going to Hamer and they're saying, listen, you need to accept the compromise. And they're trying to assert their authority by emphasizing their experience, you know, their experience politically, their knowledge. And again, I mentioned earlier, you know, Hamer has a sixth grade education. She comes to the movement late. She doesn't have a lot of the experience and the networks and all of that. And so several of the male leaders there use that as a way to try to correct her and to tell her she needs to listen to them because they have the right answer. And Hamer resisted, as she often did. And she stood up for herself, even though she was absolutely hurt by some of the remarks that were made to her. And I should just quickly give another example, too, of how they treated her. There's a moment where Martin Luther King Jr. and several others have a meeting in a hotel suite in which they're strategizing and they're talking about discussing the compromise and how to respond. And they hold a meeting without Hamer present, which was intentional on their part because they didn't want her as part of the conversation. But she found out about the meeting and she crashed the party and she ran there and insisted that she play a part in the dialogue. And pressured them to actually move the meeting out of the hotel suite and into the hallway so that more people could be involved. And so these were the kinds of things that she endured. She has an exchange that I talk about in the book with Adam Clayton Powell, who, as we know, is a very well-respected politician.
1: From New York.
2: And right. He's similarly trying to pressure Hamer, telling her, listen, you know, accept the compromise. You need to listen. And she's not listening to him. And so he says to her, you know, do you know who I am? Because he's trying to understand how she could be so resistant to his ideas. And he says, do you know who I am? And she says, I absolutely know who you are. But let me ask you, how many bales of cotton have you picked? How many beatings have you taken? And I think that was a way for her to emphasize to him that she was not going to be swayed by anyone trying to assert any kind of authority over her because of their position, their title, ranking, all of that. She did not care. More to the point, she was saying to him, I have real life experience. And that real life experience makes me just as a valuable leader in this space as you are. And so I hear you, I know who you are, but I'm still resisting your suggestion. And so I think that part of Hamer's story is to me so amazing because you see her pushing against sexism, patriarchy, you know, classism, all of these things. She's resisting in order to make sure that her voice is heard.
1: Tell me about Fannie Lou Hamer and the 1965 Voting Rights Act.
2: One of the things that I find so powerful about her story, I think it's important to understand that she absolutely is one of the people we have to identify as playing a key role in laying the groundwork for the passage of the 65 Voting Rights Act. Hamer, as I think most people will know, since that tends to be, you know, what we tend generally, if you know anything about Hamer, you'll know about her speech at the 1964 convention. So, of course, all of these things are happening behind the scenes and there are all of these discussions about this compromise. But what most people remember to this very day is Hamer giving this very moving testimony about her experiences in Mississippi. She spoke about state-sanctioned violence. She spoke about voter suppression. She spoke about the brutal beatings that she endured in her effort to advance Black political rights. And that was not a small thing because what I often emphasize is Hamer's testimony was so powerful that it terrified the president of the United States. Lyndon B. Johnson at the time ultimately decided to hold an impromptu press conference just to divert attention away from Hamer's speech.
1: He knew Hamer was going to speak. It was going to garner attention, perhaps media attention. Exactly. And so he holds a press conference.
2: Exactly. And that's so important to emphasize because it helps us see how meaningful, how influential that speech actually was. And the irony is he failed in his effort because for one thing, those who were present who heard Hamer speak in person were moved, deeply moved. But even more so, those who heard the speech later, once the speech was later aired, they were stunned. One of the things that I find intriguing in the process of doing the research, you would be hard-pressed to find anyone who would talk about the 1964 DNC who didn't mention Hamer. It's almost as though nothing else happened at that convention. It's every single account, people will talk about the Black woman from Mississippi who gave a speech that, you know, might have moved them to tears, that had them stop in their track, that made them look within and question themselves. There are so many people whose lives were radically transformed because of that speech. The irony is when Hamer walked away from the DNC, she did not leave feeling like she had accomplished much. She actually left feeling defeated because of the issue, you know, because of the circumstances concerning the compromise that she rejected. And she felt like she didn't leave with the very thing that she wanted. I don't think she even fully grasped how powerful her speech was. But I think that speech ultimately set the stage for a number of key developments. I would argue that Lyndon B. Johnson himself, as much as he tried to block the speech, ended up being moved and transformed by the speech, as so many others were. And it forced him, it was certainly one of the key developments that forced him to shift his perspective. And it was also, I think, the moment, when we sort of look at, we see these moments throughout our history, you know, where we have a particular development that sways public opinion in interesting ways. And we see that, for example, with the Montgomery bus boycott or even the Emmett Till case. And there are all of these moments. And I think the 1964 testimony, Hamer's testimony at that DNC, is another example of a moment in time that has the ability to shift public opinion and get people to recognize that this was not solely a Black problem. This wasn't just, oh, you know, this is African-Americans are having these challenges. No, this is an American problem. Every person in the United States needed to be concerned. They needed to be concerned about the way that Black people are being treated as second-class citizens. And so without fail, I think the speech laid the groundwork for the passage of the Voting Rights Act, which, as we know, significantly expanded Black political participation. And Hamer has to be credited as one of the activists who made that possible.
1: And people can find the speech pretty easily online if they want to go hear it, especially after what you just said about it. She died in 1977. She wasn't in necessarily a good place when that happened. She was also in need of help and seemed to be ignored largely. Mm-hmm. Tell me about the end of her life.
2: Yes, one of the things that I discussed in the book, and I have to admit that last chapter was perhaps the most difficult one to write, because I still feel a sense of frustration that someone like Hamer, who devoted her life to helping other people, who was so selfless, ends up toward the end of her life being at a place where she could not often find the help that she needed. You know, it is important to recognize that Hamer, I think, pushed and pushed and pushed until she couldn't push any longer. And there were all of these moments where she was experiencing, I mean, just exhaustion for sure. She was exhausted. She had worked so much. You know, I sometimes, when I even look through the records of her travel itinerary, it's baffling to me how she would just go from city to city to city. Sometimes she'd be doing 4 or 5 events in one city, you know, just hardly taking time to rest. She was, if someone invited her to speak, she was there, and she was always willing to support others for, you know, doing a range of different things. She would be there if they asked her to come. And the problem is that not only was she physically exhausted, but she was also dealing with several health issues. She had diabetes untreated. She wasn't paying attention to it. She was just moving along. There was a moment where she was standing in a picket line and just fainted. And I think for so many people around her, it, you know, it was a shock, but it was also the result of her being physically ill, but not actually paying attention to those signs. And there was even another incident where I was so surprised to see where Hamer was instructed, you know, by doctors to just stay home, rest, you know, don't go on the road, you know, just take it easy for a bit. She was still doing interviews. She was still trying to plan trips and, in fact, still traveled at moments where she should not have been traveling. But the point is that toward the end of her life, I think what's so unfortunate is that when she became very sick and she was also dealing with just a litany of so many bills, so many financial problems at the time, there were days where she could not find anyone to help her. I mean, certainly her husband was there and her family was there to support, but there were days where she would express frustration that she wanted to see her friends, she wanted to see others. People were busy and doing other things and not always able to come by to see her, and she would grow frustrated. And so towards the end of her life, we see clear evidence that she was battling depression, that she was feeling distraught about her life in many ways. And she was never, I think, regretful of anything she had done. And she was absolutely remained committed towards the very end. But I think she felt really sad that she did not have a lot of the people who she spent her life, you know, helping around her in her time of need. And she passed away in March of 1977. You know, she had developed breast cancer and, as I said, a host of other health issues. When she passed away, I think it was so hard for me to write about in the book because, of course, she has this lovely funeral, and so many people come. You know, all these people show up and they talk about her life and her legacy. But it's just those last few years where she felt so down and expressed frustration that she couldn't find people. I think that's what stays with me the most, is how hard it is for people who fight for others, oftentimes don't have those very same people they're fighting for. We don't have them around. That's hard.
1: Dr. Keisha N. Blaine has been our guest. She is Associate Professor of History at the University of Pittsburgh. She's also President of the African American Intellectual History Society. And she has joined us for a conversation on her book called Until I Am Free, Fannie Lou Hamer's Enduring Message to America. Dr. Blaine, that was a wonderful conversation, and I thank you.
2: Thank you for having me.
1: That does it for Letters and Politics. The show is produced by Deanna Martinez. Kristen Thomas is the engineer. Special thanks to the KPFA social media team. You can find archives of our program online. 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I'm Mitch Jezrich, and I thank you for listening.

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1: Due process. What is it? Who gets it? There's been some misinformation about this fundamental right that's guaranteed by the U.S. Constitution.
2: Your Secretary of State says everyone who's here, citizens and non-citizens, deserve due process. Do you agree?
3: I don't know. I'm not a lawyer.
1: Well, I am a lawyer, and I've argued before the Supreme Court. I may do TikTok dances from time to time, but I know a thing or two about the legal system. The Fifth Amendment to the Constitution explicitly says no person shall be deprived of life, liberty, or property without due process of law. Now, simply put, due process guarantees that you will not be arbitrarily fined, arrested, imprisoned, or deported, and that you must know the reason officials have targeted you. You must also have an opportunity to contest those allegations before a neutral third party. For example, if you get a parking ticket, your due process would be the opportunity to contest it before having to pay a fine. Or maybe you get arrested during a protest. Your due process would require being told why you are being arrested. You must also have the right to defend yourself with the help of a lawyer in a hearing with a neutral decision maker. If you're an immigrant who has been detained by ICE and is facing deportation, you are entitled to a notice of the charges against you. The government must also provide you with a charging document, often called a notice to appear, outlining the reasons for potential deportation. You have the right to present evidence before an immigration judge to show why you should not be deported. You might be seeking asylum, for example, or have a student visa or green card. You are entitled to a judgment based on the facts of the case and applicable law. And you have the right to appeal the decision to a higher court. You cannot simply be ripped off the streets and deported without a chance to defend yourself. That would be a clear violation of due process. Our country was founded on the idea that government cannot arbitrarily take away your rights and liberties, and that everyone has a right to defend themselves. And that really means everyone. The word person in the Fifth Amendment makes no distinction between citizens and non-citizens. The 14th Amendment makes this applicable to the states as well. And the Supreme Court has reaffirmed this multiple times. Conservative and liberal justices have agreed. Due process is a fundamental constitutional protection to ensure that all of us can maintain our life, liberty, and our property, regardless of who we are or where we come from. This is a right that goes to the very roots of our democracy.

0: Air pollution continues to impact communities across the San Joaquin Valley. Valley Improvement Projects, VIP, is participating in California's effort to monitor air pollution in Stanislaus County, currently underway in three areas: West Stanislaus County, Southwest Modesto, and South Modesto, measuring criteria pollutants, toxic air contaminants, and greenhouse gases. 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

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Someone's rights are trampled on. You're angry. It's not fair. Someone's got to do something for justice, for equality. You quit your job. That bit was easy. It's time to take matters into your own hands. You train yourself, ready to take on the bad guys. Maybe there's a better way to bring about justice. You read more about Right for Rights on Amnesty International's website. It's a campaign for people who have been harassed, threatened, or locked up just for who they are or what they stand for. You feel inspired, ready to get creative, be seen, be heard. Show solidarity. The real power of Right for Rights is when people come together to send letters and sign their names. Millions of people across the world do it each year, reminding people they're not alone and speaking truth to power. And you know what? It's changing lives. That was the moment Rita, a human rights defender, was acquitted after facing 20 years in prison. She was helped by people like you who took part in Right for Rights. Join us today.

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The East Stanislaus Resource Conservation District reorganized its Walk with the Naturalist at Caswell State Park to be more affordable for families. 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

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Your voice matters. 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

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On Sunday, June 21st, the production includes a Page 2 stage discussion. And on Sunday, June 28th, join a talkback with the cast and the director. More information at prospecttheaterproject.org. We all

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The East Stanislaus Resource Conservation District reorganized its Walk with the Naturalist at Caswell State Park to be more affordable for families. 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

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It's time for another edition of the Valley News Roundup. I'm Peggy Hinkle-Wolf with an update on some of those high-profile November ballot initiatives, news on local public corruption, and more. This week is the last for settlement talks before the November ballot heads to the printers. State leaders announced an agreement between Uber and California trial lawyers to pull their competing initiatives from the November ballot. According to CalMatters, there are other negotiations underway. State leaders are talking to special interests behind some high-profile measures ahead of a deadline to pull them from the ballot. California interest groups often spend big on voter initiatives that gain leverage with state leaders who will then tackle the controversial proposals rather than take their chances with the voters. Talks with the state's largest health workers union have been less than fruitful. While there's still a chance that the governor's office can find a compromise with the Service Employees International Union, United Healthcare Workers West, it looks like the one-time 5% wealth tax on the state's roughly 200 billionaires could be headed to the November ballot. And if Californians agree to the tax, the state could collect about $100 billion for health care, as well as small amounts for school and food programs. Union officials called on the tax to make up for federal cuts to health care that forced the state to cut its health insurance program for low-income residents and people with disabilities. In addition, the legislature can put its own items on the ballot. Voters can expect to see a proposition for an affordable housing bond and an increase on the cap for deposits into the state's rainy day fund. More information at calmatters.org. According to a new report in the Modesto Focus, another independent investigation into executive self-dealing at the Stanislaus Council of Governments finally put a number to local taxpayer losses. Three top employees got secret, unapproved vacation cash-outs totaling $595,000 over 5 years. A new civil grand jury report called the vacation payouts a cash machine instead of a policy for an intended employee benefit. The full report, released earlier this month, quantified the accusation that had been leveled at StanCog employees in a bombshell grand jury report last year. In that report, taxpayers learned that former executive director Rosa de Leon Park had also stayed in luxury hotels, flown first class, and rented high-end cars on the taxpayers' dime. Both reports are part of a criminal investigation now with the Stanislaus County District Attorney's Office. More information at themodestofocus.org. The board president of the Modesto Irrigation District has asked the State Attorney General's office to open an investigation into fellow director Larry Bird. Bird and his business partners own almond orchards near LaGrange, which triggered questions over how the orchards were irrigated since they are outside the district boundaries. The board commissioned a technical report that ultimately suggested about 100 acres needed more water than the groundwater wells underneath them could provide. But a board vote whether to continue the investigation ended in a stalemate, with one of those votes coming from Bird. MID's board president sent a letter to Attorney General Rob Bonta asking state officials to step in and investigate the matter. More information at themodestofocus.org. On Friday, the United Nations again marks Helen Keller's birthday with an international observance of deafblindness. An icon in the deafblindness community, Keller visited the UN headquarters in 1949 to highlight how individuals with deafblindness have a distinct disability. Dual impaired senses cannot compensate for each other, and that brings challenges and barriers with specific requirements for support and inclusion that are different from those who are solely deaf or blind. Find more at UN.org and local information at norcalcenter.org/deafplus. 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
Please tune in next Tuesday at 6:50 a.m. for another edition of the Valley News Roundup. Good day, neighbor.

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1: We are here in solidarity with a colleague whose wife is under all this structure. His children, he has two children and his wife under there, and with the hope of finding them alive.
0: In Venezuela, rescue efforts are continuing after two devastating earthquakes. At least 235 people have died, but thousands remain missing or injured. We'll go to Caracas. Then the right-wing Supreme Court majority has handed down a pair of major immigration rulings. One allows the Trump administration to turn back asylum seekers at the border. The other ruling allows Trump to remove protections from Haitian and Syrian immigrants.
2: Yes, today hurts, but we will continue to fight on behalf of the 1.3 million TPS holders from 17 countries. Today, it is Haiti and Syria. Tomorrow is Venezuela, Nicaragua, and others. So together, we say no to injustice, and we must make sure that we as a country stand on the right side of history.
0: Plus, the Supreme Court blocked thousands of cancer patients from suing Bayer, the manufacturer of the popular weed killer, Roundup. All that and more coming up. Welcome to Democracy Now!, democracynow.org, The War and Peace Report. I'm Amy Goodman. In Venezuela, the confirmed death toll from twin earthquakes has risen to 235, but is expected to rise dramatically as international rescue teams, including those from Mexico, Brazil, Cuba, and the United States, have joined the round-the-clock search for survivors trapped in the rubble. Thousands of people remain missing and injured. Hospitals are rapidly reaching a breaking point, with Venezuela's health ministry reporting an estimated 4,300 injured people. Many residents of the capital, Caracas, La Guaira, and surrounding areas have nowhere else to go after their home.

President Delcy Rodriguez. Later in the broadcast, we hope to go to Venezuela for the latest. The International Maritime Organization has paused its evacuation of thousands of stranded sailors and hundreds of cargo ships from the Persian Gulf after an unknown projectile hit a Singapore-flagged vessel in the Strait of Hormuz Thursday. U.S. officials said Iran fired on the ship. Iranian officials have not claimed responsibility. But the attack came just hours after the Islamic Revolutionary Guard Corps warned ships must first coordinate passage through the strait with Iran's navy. Meanwhile, the U.S. Treasury Department has granted Iran a 60-day sanctions exemption, allowing it to sell crude oil and petrochemicals in U.S. dollars for the first time in over 40 years. The move will unlock billions of dollars in oil revenue for Iran's oil industry. Lebanon's national news agency reports Israeli airstrikes killed two people and wounded a third in southern Lebanon, while Israeli soldiers bulldozed and burned homes in the town of Merkava. The continued attacks came despite the U.S.-Iran ceasefire deal, which requires Israeli forces to end their occupation of southern Lebanon. And as Israeli Prime Minister Benjamin Netanyahu and Defense Minister Israel Katz said, their forces would maintain an indefinite presence in southern Lebanon, Syria, and the Gaza Strip. Meanwhile, Lebanese and Israeli diplomats agreed to extend negotiations in Washington, D.C. for a fourth day. Hezbollah is not a party to the talks. The Supreme Court has ruled in favor of the Trump administration's policy of denying people at the U.S.-Mexico border a chance to seek asylum, a right enshrined in both federal and international law. The 6-3 decision reverses lower court rulings ordering a halt to the practice of metering, or limiting the number of asylum seekers who can present themselves at a U.S. port of entry each day. In a scathing dissent read from the bench, Justice Sonia Sotomayor said, quote, "The consequences of today's decision are predictable. More people will die. More people will turn back and be subjected to violence because of something they cannot or should not have to change about themselves, such as their race, religion, nationality, or political opinion," Sotomayor said. In another 6-3 ruling, the court's conservative majority agreed to allow the Trump administration to end temporary protected status, TPS, for an estimated 350,000 Haitian and 6,000 Syrian immigrants. The ruling paves the way for mass deportations of asylum seekers to two of the world's most dangerous nations. Also on Thursday, the Supreme Court struck down a Hawaii law requiring people get permission to carry guns onto private property. And justices ruled 7-2 to restrict thousands of lawsuits claiming Bayer, now the parent company of Monsanto, had a duty to warn consumers about potential cancer risks from its popular weed killer Roundup. We'll have more on the Supreme Court's rulings later in the broadcast. The Trump administration's reportedly planning to deport more than 500 unaccompanied immigrant children, bypassing longstanding legal protections for migrant children who are in the U.S. without their parents. The children have been in the custody of Office of Refugee Resettlement for at least 6 months and don't have family, relatives, or guardians who could sponsor them in the country. ORR, which is overseen by Health and Human Services, has aided the Trump administration in identifying children who could become targets for deportation. Democratic Senator Ron Wyden condemned the move in a letter to HHS Secretary Robert F. Kennedy Jr., writing, quote, "This is a severe institutional failure that places hundreds of vulnerable children in immediate jeopardy, effectively erasing them from the protection of U.S. oversight and thrusting them back into danger. To weaponize the very agency charged with their protection is an unacceptable escalation of executive overreach that undermines our nation's commitment to due process," he said. In Syracuse, New York, two Homeland Security officers entered a voting site during Tuesday's primary elections to request a poll worker
delete her.

0: Instagram account over her call for the ICE agent who shot Renee Good in Minneapolis to face charges. Paige Lingagna says the trouble began during her shift as an elections inspector at Syracuse's Central Library when she received this voicemail from a man identifying himself as Dave Brody, special agent with Homeland Security.
1: We're just calling you in reference to a post that we believe you made on Instagram where you doxed an ICE agent back in January. We just wanted to talk to you about it. If you're not in any type of trouble.
0: Gagne believes the agent was referring to her January 8th Instagram post naming Jonathan Ross as the ICE agent who fatally shot Renee Good. It featured a still photo from a publicly available video of Ross taken moments after the shooting and cited a Minneapolis Star Tribune report identifying him. The post concluded with the caption, "I think today is a great day for Jonathan to be indicted," unquote. Gagne returned the missed call and agreed to meet agents inside the polling site rather than face them outside alone. Two officers then arrived and handed her a form letter warning you may be in violation of federal law and that, quote, it is unlawful to threaten to assault, kidnap, and or murder a federal official, unquote. Gagne has since refused to delete her Instagram post or shut down her account and has set up a GoFundMe page to pay for potential legal expenses.
2: The experience is intimidating, and I believe it's important that election workers are able to do their jobs without feeling pressured or afraid. It's also important for the protection of freedom of speech and civil liberties, and I want to know that the lack of professionalism with the form that was given to me was very concerning. If it hadn't been confirmed that they were ICE agents, I would have believed it was a scam.
0: A federal judge in Massachusetts has blocked President Trump's executive order directing the Department of Homeland Security to create so-called confirmed citizen lists of eligible voters. The ruling by District Judge Indira Talwani also halts Trump's directive to the U.S. Postal Service to deliver ballots only to voters on federally approved lists. Thursday's ruling was the latest in a series of setbacks to Trump's voter suppression efforts ahead of November's midterm elections. It came one day after U.S. Postmaster General David Steiner was grilled by Democrats on the Senate Homeland Security Committee. Here he was questioned by Michigan Senator Gary Peters.
3: So yes or no, if a state refuses to turn their absentee voter list over to the federal government, will the Postal Service still mail their ballots under this proposal route?
4: Under our proposed regulation, no. We would tell the state that we need the manifest in order to, you know, look, what we're asking for.
3: That's the answer. You'd tell no. So the proposed rule basically coerces states to conform to these new requirements and hand over their absentee voter rolls or face the consequences of not being able to vote by mail.
0: Vice President J.D. Vance Thursday praised disgraced former President Richard Nixon, downplaying the Watergate break-in and cover-up as a minor event. Vance was speaking at the Richard Nixon Presidential Library Museum in Yorba Linda, California, while promoting his new book, Communion.
5: I think that his historical legacy is enjoying a bit of a renaissance, but I think deservedly so. As I joked with Robert backstage, if Watergate happened tomorrow, it would be like a 12-hour news story. Like the idea that it would have taken down a presidency is crazy.
0: And New York City's Rent Guidelines Board has voted to freeze rents for the next 2 years for nearly a million rent-stabilized apartments. The historic decision fulfills one of Mayor Zoran Mamdani's key campaign promises just 6 months into his term. The 7-1 vote Thursday took place at El Museo del Barrio, a museum in the neighborhood of East Harlem where hundreds of tenants packed an auditorium, breaking into chants of joy, many taking to the streets to celebrate after the vote. This is Chantella Mitchell, chair of the New York City Rent Guidelines Board.
6: I believe a 0% adjustment for 1- and 2-year leases is fair and responsible approach this year. It's one that reflects the depth of affordability challenges facing tenants while recognizing the real pressures that owners continue to face.
0: And those are some of the headlines. This is Democracy Now!, democracynow.org, The War and Peace Report. I am Amy Goodman in New York, joined by Democracy Now!'s Juan Gonzalez in Chicago. Hi, Juan.
7: Hi, Amy, and welcome to all of our listeners and viewers across the country and around the world.
0: The Supreme Court ruled Thursday in a 6-3 decision that the Trump administration can turn back asylum seekers at the border and that doing so does not violate federal immigration law. The turnback policy, euphemistically called metering, allows immigration officers at border crossings to block asylum seekers from setting foot on U.S. soil. The policy is not officially in effect. In fact, it was rescinded in 2021. But the Trump administration asked the Supreme Court to overturn the 2024 appeals court ruling that found the practice unlawful. And the Supreme Court then agreed to hear the case. The case is Mullen versus Alotrado. Erica Pinheiro is the executive director of Alotrado, the lead plaintiff in the case. She joins us from Mexico City. And Melissa Crowe, litigation director at the Center for Gender and Refugee Studies and co-counsel on the case, is joining us from Maryland. We welcome you both to Democracy Now! Erica, let's begin with you. Talk about the significance of the Supreme Court decision and talk specifically about the case your organization brought, Al Otro Lado.
8: So, first of all, thank you so much for having me today. We originally brought this case because we documented hundreds of asylum seekers being turned away from ports of entry, and also documented many individuals who were assaulted, raped, trafficked, or killed because they could not access protection in the United States. This particular case is so important, and I think that the importance was really minimized by the justices. Justice Alito engaged in a rather tortured textual analysis, really focusing on the word in, to basically say that if individuals cannot set foot on U.S. soil, that they do not have the right to ask for protection at the U.S. border. So this was really not about the text of the statute. It was to reach the political goal of ending access to asylum at the U.S.-Mexico border. He uses a few analogies in the decision, but I think the most apt analogy would be if a police officer were standing outside of a polling place and the Supreme Court decided, even though he's pointing a gun at you and you couldn't go inside the polling place, you still have the right to vote. I mean, it's just ridiculous. But that, unfortunately, was the decision of the Supreme Court. The practical effect right now is not going to be a huge change because, like you mentioned, the policy has not been in place since 2021. But the broader effects are really significant. First, it undermines international cooperation around the Refugee Convention. It legitimizes turnbacks for other countries that are engaged in this practice, of which there are many. And it really just solidifies the idea that human beings cannot cross borders to seek safety. And in a time of increasing conflict and climate catastrophe, this will result in many more deaths.
7: And Erica, can you talk some about how this closure of the border really that's happened, especially in the last few years, has impacted Mexico and people and migrants or refugees arriving in Mexico?
8: So, like I mentioned, the Trump administration, starting from the first Trump administration and continuing into the Biden administration, have hardened the border infrastructure so that individuals who are in Mexico trying to reach the United States cannot set foot on U.S. soil. They are turned away by U.S. officials at the border. When the Biden administration created the CBP-1 system, which gave hundreds of thousands of individuals appointments to seek asylum in the United States, there were many, they were all waiting in Mexico. That system was canceled by the Trump administration, and approximately 300,000 individuals who had already registered in the system were then stuck in Mexico. So here in Mexico City, we've worked with a very diverse population of refugees who are now applying for protection here in Mexico. Many have received it, but there is a rule in Mexico that you have to apply within 30 days of entry for asylum. So a lot of people were already waiting for longer. There's also very limited capacity here for third language speakers, those who do not speak English or Spanish. So we've been helping those individuals. But I would say that the Mexican asylum system has been overwhelmed, and there are serious safety concerns for individuals forced to wait in more dangerous parts of the country.
7: And there are also, however, still many people who cross back and forth across the border every day. Americans going to work in Mexico, Mexicans coming to work in the United States, or to shop or to go to school. How has that affected the general transport comings and goings on the border?
8: I would say, after years of living on the border, that it has become more burdensome for people who are crossing for economic or educational reasons. Whenever the United States or even Mexico implements a policy that keeps asylum seekers away from the border, it generally will result in longer lines for people who are crossing for other reasons. But I do want to say that the San Ysidro Port of Entry, which was the initial focus of our litigation, is the largest land border crossing in the world. So I think between 50 and 100,000 people cross that border every day. So the Department of Homeland Security is saying that they don't have capacity to process asylum seekers in addition to those tens of thousands of individuals is really, I would say, laughable, but obviously the consequences are dire.
0: Melissa Crowe, I wanted to ask you about Justice Sonia Sotomayor's surprising speaking from the bench. At least she certainly seemed to surprise Justice Alito, who read the majority decision. In her dissent, Justice Sotomayor referenced the 1939 turnback of the MS St. Louis, a ship of more than 900 Jewish refugees fleeing Nazi persecution in Europe. The boat forced back to Europe after being denied entry to Cuba and the U.S. Eventually, one-third of the passengers were murdered in the Holocaust. Justice Sotomayor wrote, quote, "Congress passed the Refugee Act in 1980 because it did not want this country to repeat the mistakes of its past. Yet if the refugees on the MS St. Louis were to walk up to a port of entry on our southern border today, the majority's interpretation would allow immigration officers to refuse even to consider their asylum applications by physically blocking them from stepping foot onto U.S. soil. The majority's interpretation permits the government to do that even if the refugees complied with all applicable laws and regulations, even if the port had ample capacity to inspect them, and even if turning them back would result in the very persecution from which they narrowly escaped." Melissa Crowe, if you can respond.
9: Thank you. Justice Sotomayor really understands the stakes at issue in this case and at the border. She drew from a quite eloquent amicus brief submitted by the Hebrew Immigrant Aid Society, HIAS, that was involved in helping initially to bring the MS St. Louis back to Europe in an effort to protect those refugees. And they've also been involved in protecting asylum seekers on both sides of the border. This decision is devastating to the rights of asylum seekers. And Justice Sotomayor correctly points out that the majority opinion was rather myopically focused, as Erica noted, on semantics, on the plain meaning of arriving in. And they ignore other fundamental canons of statutory interpretation. Asylum law dictates that non-citizens have the right to apply for asylum if they are physically present in the United States or if they are arriving in the United States. Both the district court and the Ninth Circuit found that those must be two distinct groups of people because Congress chooses its words very intentionally. The majority opinion admitted that this might, in fact, be redundant, but again, focused exclusively on the plain meaning of arriving in. They also found that by turning individuals who are on the threshold of entry to the United States back, that the government is not denying access to the asylum process, but rather delaying access. That is a perspective that is completely divorced from reality, because we know, as Erica said, that so many people who were turned back were so desperate that they ended up trying to enter between ports of entry, either by swimming across the Rio Grande or by traversing the desert under harrowing conditions. And many, many of them didn't make it to the other side. People will die as a result of this decision. And there is simply no excuse for this narrow interpretation of the statute. When Congress passed the Refugee Act, they were codifying our international obligations undertaken after the Holocaust, when world leaders came together and vowed never again to let the turn back of the St. Louis happen. And we have betrayed that understanding.
0: And of course,
9: through this decision.
0: That boat that was turned back and so many of the Jews died on board was called the Voyage of the Damned. Before we go, I wanted to ask Erica Pinheiro, who we are speaking to in Mexico City, executive director of El Otro Lado, if you can describe in this last minute, before the law was no longer being used, was blocked, what happened to people on the ground?
8: Before metering was being used, people could approach a port of entry. And I think all of us have traveled internationally, or most of us have. We know that when you enter a country, you're usually on the physical soil of the country before you reach an inspection booth. So that was what was happening at the border. People would enter the United States and then speak to an immigration officer and ask for asylum. Over the past decade or so, that's no longer possible. They've made it impossible for people to set foot on U.S. soil. And so that really just eliminates the right to seek asylum in the United States.
0: But when the policy was in place, one of the things your organization paid for example, 12 funerals for people who were waiting at the border.
8: Yes, unfortunately, there were a lot of people who didn't make it. We had clients who were murdered. We had clients who died because of horrible conditions in shelters or camps, including a baby who died of pneumonia in a Tijuana shelter. We have people who were victims of crime in very dangerous border cities. And our organization wanted to make sure that they had a dignified burial and, made sure that the bodies were returned to their home country.
0: Erica Pinheiro, executive director of Al Otro Lado, speaking to us from Mexico City. And Melissa Crowe, director of litigation at the Center for Gender and Refugee Studies. Thank you so much for being with us. Coming up, we go to Venezuela, the devastating double earthquakes. Thousands of people are missing. Stay with us.

0: A Harbor for Hard Times by David Berkley. This is Democracy Now!, democracynow.org. I'm Amy Goodman with Juan Gonzalez. We're going to continue with the Supreme Court decisions that came out yesterday. But first, we've just made a connection with Venezuela, so we are going to go to it. The death toll from the twin earthquakes has risen to over 200, expected to rise dramatically as rescuers search for survivors trapped in the rubble. Thousands of people remain missing. At least 4,300 are injured in the two quakes that struck about 100 miles west of Caracas Wednesday evening, as many people were at home celebrating a national holiday. They were the strongest earthquakes to hit Venezuela in over a century. In Caracas, residents looked for friends and family trapped under the rubble of collapsed buildings.
1: We are here in solidarity with a colleague whose wife is under all this structure. His children, he has two children and his wife under there, and with the hope of finding them alive. And, well, we are here, as I say, in solidarity, hoping that his family is well. And, well, as I say, I am not from the area. My building suffered some damage, but nothing compared to what this guy is going through in this place.
0: Survivors of the earthquake have shared horror stories about being trapped under collapsed homes and businesses.
2: My name is Eric Paul Martinez Santos, and I'm a survivor of the earthquake that occurred yesterday afternoon. I was in my building for 4 hours until I was rescued by someone from civil defense, or I'm not sure. They didn't have many tools. They couldn't find the chisel, the drill, the grinder. They went at it with their nails. I also helped because they passed me a tool, and it saved me because I had a lot of furniture in my home that protected me from the wall.
0: We go now to Caracas. We're joined by Andreina Chavez, reporter based in Caracas, her building damaged by the earthquakes. I'm so glad we could reach you, Andreina. Can you describe what's happening right now?
3: Hi, everyone. Thank you. And yes, I mean, yesterday, Wednesday, I'm sorry, it was such a difficult day. We've seen an immense earthquake, two immense earthquakes, one consecutive after the other one. I was on the street when it happened. I was a few blocks away from my home, and the commotion was incredible. There were several buildings. When I ran home because I needed to combat for it, see what was happening, I saw at least three buildings collapse in front of me, or partially collapsing in front of me, and I was so certain that I was going to find my own building also collapse. Thankfully, that didn't happen. My building did have some substantial damages, but it's not at risk at the moment. In my apartment, fortunately, it only has very few damages. I've been here in Caracas. We do have some areas that were severely affected, especially Los Palos Grandes, which is in the east of Caracas, but also San Bernardino, which is more to the west. In an area that is called El Juntito, which is kind of far away, but has been seen reports that El Juntito is extremely affected. And unfortunately, because the most affected area is La Guaira, which is another state, and it is not just Caracas, because that is a disaster zone, because it is social devastation that is happening there right now. All the efforts are concentrated in La Guaira, which is here in Caracas, there are areas in which the rescue people haven't been able to arrive. That is why it's so important that Venezuela is asking for solidarity, for international solidarity, for other countries to send equipment, send people, to send anything that we can need here to be able to rescue more people, because the reality is that there are at least thousands of people still trapped under the rubble.
0: Andreina, we're having trouble understanding you, and I'm wondering if you could drop your video so that we just have the audio, and I think we would understand you better, if that makes sense. Andreina Chavez is reporter based in Caracas. Again, her building itself was damaged, but talking about what's happening overall. Okay, if you could continue, Andreina.
3: So I'm just going to repeat a bit of what I already
0: said. Yes, that's fantastic. Yes.
3: Yes. So like I was saying, we experienced this double earthquake. I was on the street when it happened, a few blocks away from my building. The absolute commotion was incredible. When I was running on my way home, I saw at least three buildings partially collapsing in front of me. Thankfully, my own building didn't collapse. It did have substantial damages. And fortunately, everybody in my building is safe. However, there are other areas in Caracas, for example, a place called Los Palos Grandes, which is in the east of Caracas. It is severely affected. There is a huge building there that collapsed, and a lot of people are trapped under the rubble. We also saw several buildings that collapsed in San Bernardino, which is west of Caracas. And from what I understand, in a lot of these places, the rescue team haven't been able to arrive because all the efforts are concentrated in La Guaira State, which is the disaster zone. In La Guaira State, we have more than 250 buildings that collapsed. There are thousands of people still missing, thousands that are trapped under the rubble. We still don't know exactly how many people died because right now we don't have a clarity about that. The entire Venezuelan police, the entire Venezuelan military, Protección Civil, the city protection, the firefighters, volunteers of all kinds, they're all working, they're all concentrating their efforts in La Guaira, in part of Caracas, to save people, to rescue people. However, of course, we weren't prepared for a disaster of this magnitude, so it's not enough. That is why Venezuela has been calling people, calling other nations to please send equipment, to send rescue teams, to send humanitarian aid, anything possible to help Venezuela overcome this tragedy, because we obviously cannot do it alone. And a lot of that has to do that, of course, Venezuela is a country that has been under U.S. sanctions, that has been economically asphyxiated for at least 10 years now. So Venezuela is a country that has an infrastructure that is very deteriorated. We have public services that are very deteriorated, and all of that has been something that has really added to this tragedy.
4: And Andreina, you mentioned the U.S. sanctions and efforts to shut down Venezuela's economy, but yet there's still quite a bit of civic activity by citizen groups, by communes. Could you talk about that as well?
3: Yes, absolutely. I mean, every single institution in Venezuela, like I said, the national police, the military, firefighters, and all kinds of volunteers have been working tirelessly since Wednesday trying to rescue people. But we also have people from communes, from the Venezuelan communes, from popular organizations. These people are organizing, gathering food and anything, medicine and anything that people in La Guaira might need. And themselves, they are carrying all of these humanitarian aid and taking it to La Guaira. Only yesterday, at the end of the afternoon, we saw a huge caravan of motorcycles, people who are collecting food and taking it themselves to La Guaira. So there is a huge network of solidarity going on right now. We also see that there's people outside of Caracas, in other states like Zulia, Aragua, other places in which people are collecting food, collecting medicine, collecting clothes, blankets, water, and bringing it to Caracas to help people feel. So there is a huge network of solidarity right now. We have university students in the Central University of Venezuela who are using the university spaces to collect all of this aid and to volunteer to rescue people. So we have a lot of solidarity right now. So despite the fact that Venezuela certainly needs a lot more help from other countries, we have a huge movement going on right now to try to do everything possible to save people.
0: Andreina, I want to thank you for being with us. And of course, we're going to continue to follow the story. While hundreds have been documented dead, it's feared that thousands are because of the number of missing and the thousands who are injured. We thank you so much for being with us, Andreina Chavez, a reporter based in Caracas. This is Democracy Now!, democracynow.org. I'm Amy Goodman with Juan Gonzalez. As we move into a second major decision on immigration, the Supreme Court handed down yesterday, which interestingly is actually linked to devastating natural disasters like took place in Venezuela. The Supreme Court ruled in another 6-3 decision that the Trump administration can strip away protected status from 350,000 Haitian immigrants and 6,100 Syrian immigrants who've been living and working lawfully in the United States under temporary protected status, known as TPS. The program designed for foreign citizens of countries the U.S. government believes are too unstable or dangerous to be returned to, often due to natural disasters or war. The loss of TPS would put hundreds of thousands of people at risk for deportation. This is Gerline Joseph, co-founder of the Haitian Bridge Alliance, speaking yesterday.
5: Yes, today hurts, but we will continue to fight on behalf of the 1.3 million TPS holders from 17 countries. Today, it is Haiti and Syria. Tomorrow is Venezuela, Nicaragua, and others. So together, we say no to injustice, and we must make sure that we as a country stand on the right side of history.
0: White House senior aide Stephen Miller, who is seen as the architect of the president's deportation agenda, took questions from reporters after the ruling came down.
6: Does the administration consider Haiti a safe country?
7: For Haitians, absolutely.
6: Yes.
7: So for, yes, Haitians live in Haiti. It's not our position that Haitians should leave Haiti. I mean, it'd be crazy for us to say that Haitians couldn't live in Haiti. It's their country. Of course Haitians should live in Haiti.
0: The case is Mullen versus Doe. The conservative majority ruled the Supreme Court lacked authority to review how the president or Department of Homeland Security used their authority on TPS. He also rejected the idea that racial prejudice was involved in the decision for Haitians. In her dissent for the liberal minority, Justice Elena Kagan said it was, quote, plain to see that race played a role, writing, quote, the evidence includes statements by the president so repellent and racially inflected that the majority declines to put them in print, Justice Sotomayor said. For more, we're joined by two guests, Gerline Joseph, co-founder and executive director of Haitian Bridge Alliance, joining us from Washington, D.C., where she held the news conference yesterday. And with us in New York is Lupe Aguirre, deputy director of U.S. Litigation International Refugee Assistance Project. Gerline, let's begin with you. Respond to the decision and what this means.
5: Thank you so much, Amy. As I mentioned several times yesterday, the community was devastated, but we continue to make sure we push through. This decision literally means that we have over 350,000 Haitians and 6,000 Syrians whose lives are in the balance, at risk of deportation, family separation, detention, cruel situations where we are continuing to see, knowing the conditions on the ground. In the narrative that the government is using against the community, we know very well that it is truly based on racial slur that, again, we continue to see happening even after the SCOTUS decision yesterday. That's why we continue to push in asking the Senate to uphold and vote in favor of extending TPS for 3 years for Haitians that is currently on the floor of the Senate. But the reality is that the decision yesterday is devastating. I cannot tell you how many people have been calling, not knowing what tomorrow will bring. Are we going to be deported? What will happen to my children? We have people who have been in the United States for over 10, 15, 20 years that have been able to not only support themselves, give back to the United States, but also supporting those back at home for the past 10 and 15 years.
4: And Gerline, in terms of the impact in the United States itself, there are estimates that as many as one-third of Haitian TPS holders work in the U.S. healthcare system. If all of these folks in the next few months or a year are suddenly declared no longer documented and can't work, the impact that that might have on the U.S. healthcare system, that's being completely ignored in this, isn't it?
5: We have been talking to several hospitals, healthcare providers, and they tell us that they are afraid that the workforce will be eliminated. Currently, as you mentioned, one-third of the Haitian TPS holders are our healthcare givers. They are in the hospitals. They are in the home healthcare. In addition to understanding in places like Mississippi and Ohio, where they continue to not only invest in the communities where they have been able to live peacefully with their neighbors, going to church, but we have industries, the healthcare industry, the hospitality industry, the meatpacking industry, also the farm workers also be a part of that. We are looking at the catastrophic deficit in the workforce in the United States if we allow this deportation machine and cruelty to take effect based on what we are seeing right now.
0: I want to go to a Syrian TPS holder, member of the LGBTQ community, who submitted an anonymous audio recording to the International Refugee Assistance Program, IRAP, in response to the Supreme Court ruling.
8: When I've heard the Supreme Court's ruling this morning, I've been just honestly going around in circles since then, feeling anxious, scared, and honestly confused about what might come ahead. With the reality of going back to Syria being closer than ever, I just don't know. The Middle East is up in flames. Syria has just came out of a five-decade dictatorship, and it's more unstable than ever. So not only am I facing the possibility of most likely facing all sorts of violence, from mental to physical and sexual, and I have to hide my identity once again, but I'm losing the things I have come to appreciate here in the U.S. Things that I would tell everyone are things that you would consider normal, as simple as quite literally just living in peace with others, feeling supported by your own community. So I just tell that to everyone. Don't only think about TPS holders, but rather the ripple effect that this will have amongst Americans and everyone here, on the economy, on the psyche of society here.
0: So Lupe Aguirre, Deputy Director of the U.S. Litigation International Refugee Assistance Program, IRAP, can you respond to this audio message?
9: Absolutely. First, I just want to comment on the strength and courage and resiliency of all the TPS holders from various countries. But what he said is absolutely right. There are ramifications beyond the TPS community, ramifications that will impact the U.S. society, our healthcare industries, our economies. We have one plaintiff who is a highly sought-after doctor that patients travel miles to see, but that didn't matter to the Supreme Court. The Supreme Court held, regardless of whether the government is following the scriptures of the TPS law, we have no, the federal courts have no review power over those, that decision making. And that's absolutely the wrong and immoral decision. They chose ideology over our promise, our rule of law, and our promise to provide refuge to people who are seeking safety.
4: And Lupe, I wanted to ask you, the Trump administration is constantly saying that they are directing their dragnets around immigration to the worst of the worst, the criminals. But in reality, what has been happening here is a total 180-degree turn on U.S. policy toward immigration in general, because we're talking not just about the refugee system, the reductions there, the attacks on TPS, the increased fees, almost a doubling of the fees for people just to apply to become U.S. citizens or visa fees. It's an attempt to completely shut the country off from legal immigration, not just from undocumented immigration. What are your thoughts about that?
9: That's absolutely correct. This is just part of the Trump administration's efforts to feed the detention and deportation machine and essentially halt immigration. Even when people follow the rules, apply, are vetted consistently as they have been under the TPS laws. And so it is not about It's about maintaining their campaign promises to root out people that they see as undesirable, even though they are valuable contributors to our society.
0: I want to thank you both very much. Of course, we'll continue to follow the effects of this and make a correction. The quote I read accusing the president of racism was Justice Kagan, not Sotomayor. She said she would not repeat how he described the Haitian community. Lupe Aguirre, Deputy Director, U.S. Litigation International Refugee Assistance Project, or IRAP. And I also want to thank Erline Joseph, co-founder and executive director of the Haitian Bridge Alliance. Coming up, we will look at the Supreme Court blocking thousands of cancer patients from suing Bayer over the weed killer Roundup. Stay with us.

0: Bad Monsanto by the late folk singer Michael Hurley performing in our Democracy Now! Studio. This is Democracy Now!, democracynow.org. I'm Amy Goodman with Juan Gonzalez. In another major Supreme Court ruling, the court blocked thousands of cancer patients from suing the manufacturer of the popular weed killer glyphosate, marketed as Roundup. The main plaintiff in the case is a Missouri man who sued Monsanto and its parent company, Bayer, in 2019, alleging 20 years of exposure to Roundup caused him to develop blood cancer. A jury found Bayer had failed to warn him of the risks associated with Roundup and awarded him $1.25 million in damages. The Trump administration, which has called Roundup safe, sided with Bayer in its challenge at the Supreme Court. We go now to Nate Halverson, an Emmy Award-winning reporter at the Center for Investigative Reporting. Recent investigation of his is titled, "We're Bombarding America's Forests with Roundup." Halverson's new piece for Mother Jones is headlined, "The EPA Relied on an Influential Glyphosate Study Even After Learning Monsanto Was a Ghostwriter." Nate, if you can respond to the Supreme Court decision and explain exactly what you meant in that title.
1: Yeah, the Supreme Court decision ruled that the EPA is now our single point of failure for warning us about harmful effects from chemicals like glyphosate, that they alone can require a warning label. And what I found is that the EPA has been relying on ghostwritten studies, ghostwritten by Monsanto itself, to say that this product is okay.
2: So Nate, can you explain to me a little more about what the court decided here? Are they effectively saying that states cannot have their own safety standards separate and apart from a government's from those of the federal government in terms of these warning labels?
1: Yeah, that's right. The ruling essentially says that only the EPA can make a determination that something is harmful to us and has to carry a warning label. John Darnell had sued in state court saying that the laws required in his state that he be warned that organizations such as the World Health Organization had declared it a probable carcinogen. And that by not warning him, they were in breach of state law, and that is how he sought justice. And these cases, these state cases, have been going on for a while. As you mentioned, there are thousands of them pending. But because of these cases, all of the litigation, I think there's now more than $12 billion in financial settlements and payouts to people who have developed illnesses like non-Hodgkin's lymphoma. Because of these cases, we have gotten access to internal Monsanto company records and emails. And what those emails have shown was that internally, Monsanto had identified peer-reviewed studies that were coming out that showed how this herbicide, the most widely used herbicide in the world, could damage people's DNA, which can lead to cancer. And so as a response to that, what these lawsuits uncovered is that Monsanto launched a program secretly to hire what appeared to be independent scientists to write reports and do things like, quote, get up and shout that glyphosate is non-toxic. And then once these reports were written, Monsanto sort of steps back and says, we have nothing to do with them. And the authors say that. And then they're presented to the public and to regulators like the EPA as this independent analysis. And it's these ghostwritten studies that Monsanto secretly orchestrated that has absolutely infiltrated the EPA's assessment of these products. And unfortunately, in the Supreme Court case, that ghostwritten information has now made its way into the Supreme Court's decision because twice Justice Kavanaugh cited the very EPA report that relied on these Monsanto ghostwritten studies.
2: So what is the recourse now for individuals in this country who are sickened or poisoned by, not just by Roundup, but by many other pesticides and chemicals?
1: Well, what Justice Kavanaugh said was the recourse is that people could contact the EPA and let them know that they had gotten sick and that the EPA should look at it again. But I contacted the EPA when I found out that they had been relying on this ghostwritten study and that, in fact, the EPA internally had identified this ghostwritten study nearly a decade ago as being corrupted Monsanto scientists, which its inspector general's office, its criminal division, had called research misconduct. And when I contacted the EPA, they sent me a statement back that was riddled with inaccuracies. They said that this ghostwritten study only appeared in a footnote of their assessment. That was inaccurate. It appeared in the body of their assessment. They said the studies that this ghostwritten report was citing had already been published, and that was inaccurate. These were all new studies, actually, it turns out, perhaps not surprisingly, that were studies that were coming from data that the glyphosate manufacturers themselves had supplied.
0: Nate, I wanted to go to a clip from your Mother Jones documentary, which features a 2015 interview by French journalist Paul Moreira with the herbicide advocate, Patrick Moore.
3: You can drink a whole quart of it and it won't hurt you.
4: You want to drink some? We have some here.
3: I'd be happy to, actually. Not really. I know it wouldn't hurt me.
4: If you say so, I have some glyphosate.
3: No, I'm not stupid.
4: Okay, so you.
3: No, but I know
4: so it's dangerous,
3: I know,
4: right?
3: No, people try to commit suicide with it and fail fairly regularly.
4: Tell the truth.
3: It's not dangerous to humans. No, it's not.
4: So are you ready to drink one glass of glyphosate?
3: No, I'm not an idiot.
0: If you can, in this last 30 seconds we have, Nate Halverson, summarize the significance of what we have just heard and the Supreme Court decision.
1: Yeah, I think a lot of people have really grave concerns about a chemical that has now shown in lower courts to cause cancer. And the Supreme Court ruling didn't say it doesn't cause cancer. It didn't say it doesn't hurt your gut microbiome. Didn't say it doesn't hurt most endangered species. It just said that our single point of recourse now is to try to get justice through the EPA by letting them know. And we'll have to see how that plays out in court and what happens with these thousands of cases that are now sitting out there from people who say they gave them cancer.
0: Nate Halverson, Emmy Award-winning reporter at the Center for Investigative Reporting, will link to your recent articles. And a very happy birthday to John Randolph. I'm headed to Rhode Island this weekend and Providence tonight at 7, tomorrow afternoon at 3:20 at the Avon Cinema for the film about Democracy Now!, Steal This Story, Please, with the directors Tia Lesson and Carl Diehl. We'll be doing Q&A afterwards. Then to Newport, Rhode Island at the Jane Pickens Theater on Saturday night and on Sunday at 2. And that is... this weekend, check our website at democracynow.org. We're hiring an education program manager. 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I'm Amy.
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9: Yeah. And if I were a young Palestinian, I wouldn't be surprised to find myself being in Hamas. 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
8: That was Bill Earhart, teacher, activist, author, poet, Vietnam veteran, and more. And you'll hear more from Bill. But first, my name is Jim Wolgemuth, and I'm normally here with Harvey Bennett. We're Vietnam veterans. 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Now, before we get going, I want to let you know that my interview with Bill Earhart was wonderful and an hour and a half. 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And do the same for Spotify. So it'll be Bill Earhart Full Show. That's what I'm going to title it. 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
9: Today we welcome Bill Earhart. Bill is a memoirist, poet, editor, and Marine veteran. He taught English and history at the Haverford School in Haverford, Pennsylvania. He is author of 20 books. His prose and poetry have appeared in hundreds of publications, including the Peace and Planet News, the LA Times, the Cleveland Plain Dealer, the UTNE Reader, Reader's Digest, American Poetry Review, and the Virginia Quarterly Review. And if you watch Ken Burns' series on Vietnam, you saw him there also. So, Bill, thanks for coming on the show. What did you think about the experience with Ken Burns, just real quickly?
10: Well, thank you. Thank you, first of all, for having me. And those of you listening, if there is anybody listening, as for the Burns and Novick thing, well, let's put it this way. It wasn't as bad as I feared it might be. For better or worse, if Burns...

0: give, and they didn't say who they'd give it to. I recommended that they give it to Project Renew, Chuck Searcy's landmine removal program, mm-hmm. but they ended up making a donation to an organization called Peace Trees Vietnam. And so I immediately contacted Chuck Searcy and said, you ever heard of these people? And he said, oh, yeah, we work with them all the time. You can't plant trees until you remove the landmines. So it was a legitimate thing. And a few years later, I asked Novick, you know, I know you won't tell me how much money you gave him, but can you look at yourself in the mirror and say how much money you donated and not laugh like you pulled a fast one on Earhart? And she said, yeah, I can do that. So they gave him at least a fairly substantial donation. So I figured no matter how bad this documentary is, at least somebody's going to get something good out of it. And it starts off by saying that the Americans who created the Vietnam War, you know, were honorable men who meant well. What? Are you kidding me? They were a bunch of criminals. They knew damn well what they were up to, and it wasn't anything good. And meanwhile, Burns and Novick handled the entire 2,500-year history of Vietnam and China in one sentence. In one sentence. If you don't understand the relationship between Vietnam and China, you will never understand that we could not have won the Vietnam War if we'd stayed there for a million years. It wasn't winnable. And mm-hmm. you have to, unless you understand China and Vietnam, you'll never, you know, you'll think, oh, if only we'd, you know, not fought with one hand tied behind our back, if only the meddling press had, you know, that's all bullshit. So that was problematic. On the other hand, if they made a documentary about the Vietnam War that satisfied me and you, we'd be showing it to our three best friends in our basement.
1: Yeah.
0: You know, Bank of America and David Koch were not going to underwrite a scathing expose of American imperialism. It just wasn't going to happen. So within those parameters, I am glad that I participated because it actually, being in that show, got me invitations to audiences I never would have been invited to speak to. Now, once I opened my mouth, they were sorry they invited me, but by then it was too late. The Freedoms Foundation out of Valley Forge, which is about as conservative as you can get, they asked me to come and speak, and they'll never ask me back again, but tough luck.
1: So I wanted to get you on the show because you have two books and a third one available, a book of poetry and then a book of essays. And the book of poetry is Thank You for Your Service, Collected Poems. We'll talk about that one in a minute. And I wanted to just start off with some of the just going over some of the essays, because getting shot at, essays on war, conflict, and cultural clash, you've got a wonderful book of a lot of essays, and it covers just so many topics. But I wanted to talk about, first of all, with the approaching 250th anniversary of the Declaration of Independence, on page 191 of your book, you talk about the end of American democracy. And I just wanted to read two paragraphs, one near the beginning and one at the end, and then get you to comment real quick.
0: Now, let's sure.
1: From the bottom of page 191, what you imagine to be our fundamental rights as Americans are part of the original Constitution, but were only added after the Constitutional Convention had adjourned in order to hoodwink ordinary Americans, still only men, but not the moneyed elite, in supporting a document that was designed to protect the property of the wealthy. And it worked because the hoi polloi have always been, I'm sorry folks, but it's true, malleable and easily manipulated. And then the last paragraph says, I wish I had a more upbeat, optimistic conclusion to the essay, because in between these two paragraphs, you go through a lot of history. I wish I had more upbeat, optimistic

0: conclusion to this essay, but I don't. I suppose the best I can come up with is that you should not be all that upset that Trumpty Dumpty and his minions are about to dismantle the American democracy. It really wasn't all that much of a democracy to begin with. And such as it was, well, nothing lasts forever. After all, the sun never used to set on the British Empire. Pax Romana only lasted 250 years. And if you think things are bad now, just wait until the sun runs out of hydrogen. So, we're coming up on 250 years since the Declaration of Independence. Your thoughts?
1: Like, there's no mainstream publication that's ever going to allow me to refer to the president as Humpty Dumpty, Trumpty Dumpty. You know, and all the other stuff that I call that guy. Mainstream press simply won't do that. So I get to say anything I want, and New Hampshire Gazette will print it. The L.A. Progressive will print it. You know, I'm not happy about Donald Trump, but if you understand history, we really have been here before. This is nothing new. And the idea that we are this beacon of democracy, and it's simply historically not true, and it never has been true. Intolerance and injustice, bigotry have been a part of the American national character since before we were the United States of America. Have you ever heard of the Paxton Boys? Look up the Paxton Boys, 1760, Pennsylvania, Lancaster County. They were slaughtering Indians left and right, and it didn't matter what Indians they came upon. And any dead Indian is a good Indian. And this is like before we're even the United States of America. And you can go through our history and see that. I've already got like 120 pages of new essay material since I sent the manuscript off to McFarland for this new book, because the world just keeps throwing stuff at me to write about. One of the pieces that just ran in the New Hampshire Gazette is a critique of the whole notion of all men are created equal. Well, the guys who wrote the Declaration of Independence didn't believe that for a minute. They knew perfectly well that all men are not created equal, let alone women. And the Constitution itself was created, if you remember, after the Declaration of Independence. We win the Revolutionary War, but the rich Boston merchants are screwing the hell out of the farmers in western Massachusetts. And the farmers really got tired of this, so they rose up in rebellion, what's called Shays's Rebellion, in 1786, 1787. The rich merchants in Boston, and this included John Adams and Sam Adams and John Hancock, they had to hire a mercenary army to go out to western Massachusetts and crush this rebellion, because there was no army. And so this is when the Constitutional Convention takes place in 1787. We got to have a government that will protect our wealth. That's the foundation of the Constitution. And if you look at that document, the five articles of the basic Constitution, the purpose of that document is to protect the property of the wealthy, period. Now, the problem with that, when they left Philadelphia in the fall of 1787, is that they started getting a bunch of resistance from ordinary people who are going, wait a minute, what is this all about? What about us? I mean, what? So primarily Madison, with some help from Hamilton and John Jay, essentially wrote the Ten Amendments that we call the Bill of Rights.
0: Right.
1: But what we think of as these fundamental American rights aren't even part of the original Constitution. And,
0: exactly.
1: And of course, it worked because it did get, at that point, the unpropertied voting white men finally agreed to this Constitution that is designed to protect the wealthy. Of course, this was the white propertied aristocracy. And this has been true so right from the very beginning. This country has always been run by a small, wealthy minority. Look at the Gilded Age. Look at John Rockefeller and Cornelius Vanderbilt and Leland Stanford and Andrew Carnegie. You know, we've seen the super rich before.
0: Mm-hmm.
1: And they're the ones who run the show, the same way that Zuckerberg and Bezos and Musk and the current crop of wealthy, super elite, are running the show, and of course they're running the show. Our political system responds to money. I can't call up my local congressman and get an appointment, but I'll bet you that anytime Jeff Bezos wants to talk to somebody in Congress, open the door for him and roll out the red carpet. And you never see, you didn't see a Senator Andrew Carnegie, you didn't see a Congressman Cornelius Vanderbilt. They didn't get involved in politics. They simply told the politicians what to do. And today we don't see a Representative Zuckerberg or a Senator Bezos. They're not in politics. They simply pay the politicians to do what they want.
0: Mm-hmm.
1: Yeah, this idea that somehow this is a democracy. I actually, this piece I just published in the New Hampshire Gazette last Friday, I talk about this. Of the Fortune, the Fortune 500, of those 500 wealthiest Americans, only 56 of them are women, and only 9 of them are black. The overwhelming majority of the wealth in this country is still held by white men, and they're the ones who run the show. So, I think Trump is a disaster, but it's nothing new. And how does he get elected? Because the hoi polloi, as I call them, ordinary Americans who are getting nowhere in life,
0: right?
1: A significant number of them somehow imagine that Donald Trump is their guy, when in fact he's screwing them left and right. But they don't care. Gives his middle finger to the world. He uses foul language. He picks on crippled people. He hates black people. He does all this stuff. And an awful lot of our fellow citizens wish they could behave that way, too.
0: Exactly.
1: They don't dare. They don't dare do it because they'll lose their jobs. They'll get kicked out of their apartments. So there will be consequences. But Donald Trump gets to behave the way they wish they could behave and get away with it. The magosphere is mostly populated by angry white men.
0: Yeah.
1: Who think that somehow they've been deprived of their rights by black people and gay people and women, and which is nonsense, but that's what they seem to think.
0: And Trump allows them to think it.
1: Yeah. You think intolerance is new? Go look at photographs, 1926, Ku Klux Klan marching down Pennsylvania Avenue with the Capitol Dome in the background of the picture. Thousands of them in their hoods and white sheets, every single one of them carrying an American flag.
0: Yep.
1: Intolerance, racial intolerance has part and parcel of this country. It's always been there.
0: Yep.
1: Not everybody's that way, but that strain has always been part of this country. What Donald Trump has done is to tap into it very publicly in a way that we haven't seen in our lifetimes. But if you go back to the 1920s, and 1910s, you'll see it openly displayed. A president of the United States was sworn into the Ku Klux Klan in a ceremony in the White House as he was a sitting president, Harding. This is not new. It's depressing,
0: right.
1: But it's not new.
0: So are you going to celebrate come July 4th?
1: No.
0: Okay.
1: Why would I celebrate?
0: On another article on page 45, the myth of the spat upon veteran.
1: Oh, that one.
0: And the 18-year-old honor student who took issue. Now, the reason this one stuck out to me, we've been trying to refute this spat on idea for several shows over the past 10 years we've been on.
1: Yeah.
0: And so when I read this article, I thought, I got to bring this one up. Tell us about what happened.
1: So I was at a school out in San Diego, and somebody brought up how abused veterans were when they came back. And I said, no, that's actually not true. It didn't happen. It's mythology, all post-war. And this young woman got very upset. Obviously, her father or her uncle or some relative must have told her, yeah, it happened to me. And when I told her this is nonsense, it never happened, there's no evidence of it at all. She complained to her parents, who complained to the headmaster of this school. It's a private school. It became a big issue, and I tried to explained to this young lady what was going on, and she refused to even read my letter. I knew the headmaster was actually the upper school head was a close friend of mine, and he tried to get her to, you know, read this letter. She wouldn't even read it. But here's the thing about that whole issue and what I said to her and what I'll say to everybody. Have you ever had Jerry Lemke on your show?
0: No.
1: You should have. Are you familiar with his book, The Spitting Image?
0: Yes.
1: I mean, that's, he just takes the whole thing apart. He analyzes it very carefully. For those of you who are listening, Jerry Lemke is a Vietnam War veteran himself. He became a professor of, I think, sociology. He's been a career at Holy Cross University. But he went back and went through all kinds of news sources and stuff. There is not a single documented incident of a veteran or a soldier being spat on or abused when he comes back from Vietnam. Not one. Every one of these stories begins post-war. They begin to surface in 1975, and you get all these veterans saying, oh, yeah, this happened to me. Take my word for it. Because you would think if it happened. And there was some book by a journalist in Chicago, and he claimed like 5,000 veterans told him it had happened. If this had happened that many times, wouldn't there have been at least one time some photographer there, even a guy with a Kodak Instamatic, to take a picture of this? Do you think there wouldn't be a reporter there with a notebook who would have taken some notes and written something down? But there's nothing, absolutely nothing. No contemporary reference to a veteran or a soldier being abused upon his return to the United States. It's undocumented, and it's, take my word for it, looking back. When I came back from Vietnam, March 68, came through San Francisco Airport, if somebody had spit on me, I would have ripped their throat right out of their body. Are you going to tell me that thousands of veterans were spit on and verbally abused and assaulted, and every one of them just stood there and, golly, they don't like me. Oh, I feel terrible. Are you kidding me? That's the best proof I have that it never happened, because all these veterans claim it happened to them, but what did they do about it? Did you just took it? What? Are you? Come on. I came back from Vietnam. I was so wired up, I pulled a switchblade knife on a guy at a party at Penn State because he made fun of the length of my hair. I was wired when I came back. If you had done that to me in the airport hours after I left Vietnam, I'd have been in prison for the rest of my life for what I'd have done. So that's all nonsense. Why do veterans claim this? Because they come back and they felt terrible. We all felt terrible. What are we supposed to be proud of, you know,
0: right,
1: what we were doing over there? It has not been easy for me to come to the position I came to after Kent State, that the war was wrong, it should never have happened. And then after I read the Pentagon Papers and I realized that my government knew it was wrong, knew it was unwinnable, and sent me anyway because they didn't care about me or my generation, that's hard to accept. It's a lot easier to blame it all on Jane Fonda and Dr. Spock and the anti-war movement. But the fact is, what Americans were seeing of veterans while the war was going on was not veterans being spit on, but veterans out in the street protesting the war they had just fought. That's what Americans were seeing, and that has vanished from the public record. It's astounding. But you're not going to get rid of it. It has now become a permanent part of American popular culture that
0: right.
1: we were. In fact, that's one of the things is you mentioned, the Burns and Novick thing, and there's some lady on there who an older woman who is interviewed, and she's in tears. Oh, we abused the veterans. We were so mean to them. And I'd like to ask her, did you ever spit on anybody, lady? Did you ever call anybody a baby killer? I'll bet she didn't.
0: Probably not.
1: She's bought into this bullshit.
0: Mm-hmm.
1: And meanwhile, what Burns and Novick, they're talking about how abused veterans were, and Carl Marlantis is being interviewed, and he's talking about how, yeah, I was abused when I came home. And meanwhile, what's the visual they're showing when Marlantis is speaking? It's outside the gates of a military base, and there's a bunch of protesters in coats and ties, in skirts and blouses, holding signs. They're clearly not verbally abusing anybody. They're just standing there. And that's the best visual that Burns and Nova can come up with for anti-war people abusing poor Karl Marlantis. And why can't they show any better visuals? Because they don't exist. Didn't happen.
0: That leads pretty much right into the next essay I wanted to talk about. And remember, everybody, we're talking to Bill Earhart, author, activist, poet, teacher, and we're talking about his book, Getting Shot At, Essays on War, Conflict, and Culture Clash. You write on page 17, what's the point of history?
1: As you've been aware, in the last decade, the schools have been, many school districts have been taken over by these Moms for Liberty and people who complain about teaching critical race theory to high school. You know this critical race theory, Jim? You know what it is? It's actually called history.
0: It's actually called
1: history. Period. It's just called history. I've been teaching critical race theory, which is called history, for as long as I've been a teacher. It's just history. That's all it is. But there has been a real significant attempt to essentially, and largely in many school districts successfully, to simply erase real history.
0: Mm-hmm.
1: So the argument that, oh, we have to teach technology or the kids won't get into college, that's just nonsense. It's not true. You know it's not true. I know it's
0: exactly.
1: Not true.
0: Exactly. So let me ask you this kind of off the rails, but if you were talking to high school students now, what would you suggest they study in college?
1: There are professions out there that actually pay very well and don't need college degrees. I mean, I don't know what kind of damage AI is going to do to white-collar jobs and stuff, but you're always going to need a plumber. You're always going to need an electrician. You're always going to need a carpenter. You can't get AI to do stuff like that. I think trade school is actually a pretty good option for many people. I don't think there's any point in taking courses that are going to have a career path. And of course, over and over, increasingly we have seen schools, colleges and universities retooling themselves as essentially trade schools. Come to college and learn this skill that you can get a job with. I put great faith in a liberal arts education. Take a broad range of courses in a lot of different subjects. Exercise your mind. Teach yourself how to think. If you want to then specialize in something, my own attitude is that's what graduate school's for.
0: Excellent.
1: And I do know that, for instance, from both experience of friends of mine and experience of students of mine, law schools actually don't like students with undergraduate degrees in pre-law.
0: Really?
1: They'd rather have liberal arts majors, English majors, and history majors, and because somehow the pre-law program instills certain biases that law schools don't particularly like. So what would I tell a kid? I'd say, take what interests you. That's the advice I'd give them.
0: All right. Well, I just wanted to bring up one more of your essays. Is Peace Possible? That's on page 90. And you said about the attack by Hamas, as shocking surprise, it reminded you of the Vietnamese Tet Offensive in 1968. And then on the next page, I just want to read a paragraph. Even a cursory study of history shows that if you suppress and oppress a people by force of arms, sooner or later they will rise up against you. It may take 5 years or 50 years or 500 years, but an iron fist always, sooner or later, rusts. With this issue right now, our forever wars, is peace possible? And is our empire rusting?
1: The short answer to your question when it comes to the Middle East is, I believe the answer to that question is no, peace is not possible. I think this is going to go on indefinitely, almost forever, until eventually the state of Israel will be overwhelmed. Now we have an Israel that was created in 1948. How much longer is it going to be able to stave off the people who surround it by force of arms? How long is that possible? I don't know, another 50 years, another 100 years? Moreover, you know, this is something that has shifted for me. Since this book was published, I have developed a very interesting relationship with a young Palestinian woman in Gaza. There are two essays about her in this book, and I have three other essays about her since then, and it has made this very personal. If you look at the history of the creation of the State of Israel, you realize that, you know, those who created Israel talk about a land without people for a people without land. That's not true.
0: Right.
1: Were nearly a million people living in Palestine in the 1890s when the Zionist movement first began. And if you look at what happened, what the Zionist Jews did to the Palestinians over the course of the next 70 years, it's astounding. I'm going to get myself in trouble here. I'm not going to say that what Hamas did was justified as such, because I don't think that violence is ever okay. But I'll tell you what, if I were a Palestinian, I'd be pissed off. I'd be angry as hell. Most people in the West have no idea what a Palestinian person puts up with day in and day out and day in and day out, and that's been true since 1948. Israel is an apartheid state, period. And they talk about Israel being the only democracy in the Middle East. No, it's not a democracy at all. It's an apartheid state. Growing Palestinians from the word go. And if I were a young Palestinian, as I said years and years ago, if I had been a young Vietnamese man, I'd have been a Viet Cong.
0: Yeah.
1: And if I were a young Palestinian, I wouldn't be surprised to find myself being in Hamas. And then you ask, is the American empire rusting? Well, yeah. You know, Henry Luce, the guy who created Time magazine, Henry Luce declared, you know, the 20th century is the American century. Oh, yeah, but the 20th century ended 26 years ago.
0: Yes.
1: This is not the American century. And, of course, again, history tells us that no empire ever lasts forever. We're not going to be the United States of America forever, and we're certainly not going to be the top dog forever. That's just history. It's the way things are. So, yeah, our empire is rusting. We are, for better or worse, living in the decline and fall of the American empire.
0: So, well, I wanted to turn to your poetry while we still have some time.
1: Okay.
0: And your book, the book that I was reading, Thank You for Your Service, : Collected Poems. The picture on the front of my edition has you as a young, handsome man in front of a tank during Vietnam.
1: Yeah.
0: And so my first question is, since I know this is not a book of Vietnam War poems, this is a book of life, a number of things that I think any reader could relate to.
1: Oh, yeah.
0: But how did you choose the title and how did you choose the picture?
1: There are 308 poems in this book. It is basically my life work as a poet up until 2019. Fewer than 20% of them deal with the Vietnam War. There's a whole lot more to my life than those 13 months and the aftermath of that experience. And I've always liked that picture because, you know, there's an astounding irony in that picture that most people don't get. I'm standing in front of a giant tank. A tank is one of the most worthless pieces of equipment we ever used in Vietnam.
0: Yeah.
1: What are you going to do with a tank? You're chasing people who are running around in rice fields wearing flip-flops. And we're going to go chase them around with tanks? Jeez, that's just totally inappropriate. So I love that picture because of its irony. Thank You for Your Service implies military service, but it doesn't say this is Vietnam War poetry. And as it turns out, the very last poem in the book, I wrote it like a couple of weeks before I sent this manuscript to McFarland. And it was the perfect title poem. The poem is called Thank You for Your Service. I can't read it on your show because I dropped the F-bomb 7 times. It's what I would like to say to people when they thank me for my service. You'll have to go try to dig up the poem, you listeners out there, which would be great. Go buy the book, McFarlane and Company. It's still available. But in any case, I was trying to not make this specifically about the Vietnam War, but also have the cover satisfy my publisher. So that's how it ended up that way.
0: Excellent. Excellent. Well, I wanted to touch on a couple of poems, and because here's the way I read your book of poems, and to say methodically is probably an understatement, because what I did was I would read one or two poems each night before bed so that they could kind of simmer. Sitting down and reading a book of poems from start to finish without letting each one of them simmer or sit with you, it just doesn't make sense. And so this way, I let your poems sit with me overnight.
1: And actually, I read poetry the same way. I keep a book of poems by my nightstand, and I read one or two, maybe three at a time, no more, before I go to bed at night. So that's a good way to read poetry.
0: Excellent. Start with this one. It's called A Relative Thing. It's on page 20. And this is about the war. In this poem, you dragged me into it. We are the ones you sent to fight a war you didn't know a thing about. It didn't take us long to realize the only land that we controlled was covered by the bottom of our boots. When the newsmen said the naval ships had shelled a VC staging point, we saw a breathless woman and her stillborn child. And I'll stop right there for now, and I'll let you discuss in a second. But right then, I just stopped because I joined the Navy involuntarily. In other words, my mother made me do it before I was drafted. And I went to the recruiter, and I said, no Vietnam. He said, no problem. And within a year, I was on an LST off the Mekong Delta. And what did we do? We would regularly get close enough to the beach to launch shells into the jungle. And I'm looking at that and thinking, damn it. I helped navigate that ship close enough so that we could launch shells at a VC staging point or whatever, or maybe just monkeys and water buffalo.
1: Yep.
0: But we saw a breastless woman and her stillborn child. So I wanted to get your thoughts and reactions, and or maybe just read the rest of it. Or
1: well, one of the problems, you know, that's a poem that I have come to feel really ambivalent about, because at the time I wrote it, I didn't know anybody who went through the Vietnam War. Everybody I knew who were veterans were all guys in Vietnam, veterans against the war. And I didn't realize that people would, that veterans would someday read that poem and interpret the last stanza, we are your sons, America, and you cannot, you cannot
0: change that.
1: When you awake, we will still be here. Yeah. And it turns out that there are veterans who were waiting to be thanked for their service, who wanted a parade, who wanted to be, that they see themselves in that poem, which is not at all what I intended. It was quite a shock to me to discover that. So I really personally don't make much reference to that poem anymore. Its relevance has changed over time for me. There are other poems I like a lot better. I wrote that poem in the fall of 1972 while the war was still going on. You know, I could never have anticipated. I didn't understand that there were guys who could go through what we went through and come away from it not feeling the way I did about it. The poem in the new book that was published last summer, I have a poem called God.
0: And what's the title of that book?
1: That's called Smart Fish Don't Bite.
0: Smart
1: that's
0: Fish?
1: That's the one that's published by Moonstone Press in Philadelphia. And there's a poem in there called God, Guns, and Ginny. Ginny was my childhood high school sweetheart. But the middle stanza reads like this. There is something about a thatched roof hut in the middle of rice fields burning. A mortally wounded woman softly keening, child dead in her arms, that can't be blamed on Chairman Mao, Castro, Lenin, or Das Kapital. Heavy artillery flattened that home. Ours. Our guns did that. That's the same, that obviously that coming upon that woman and her dead kid really has stuck with me for 60 years.
0: Yeah, is it the same woman as reference?
1: Yes.
0: Oh my
1: yes,
0: God.
1: It's the same woman from A Relative Thing, and I wrote this poem, God, Guns, and Ginny. I don't know, maybe 5 years ago, 4 years ago, long after the war. But that image, just that not that image, that woman, that poor, mortally wounded woman, and her dead child, and we did that. You know, VC didn't do that. They didn't have anything that could do the kind of damage that destroyed that house, that village.
0: Right.
1: So, and of course, said I go on with the poem talking about other absurdities that the Americans, you know, were involved in, destruction, war crimes, you might call it. Certainly. Unbridled acts of war, burning villages. I talk about Zippo raids, and that's, you know, the poem is trying to explain, you know, where you think you can deny us, but you can't. Only I was thinking you can't deny the anti-war veterans.
0: Right.
1: I wasn't thinking about the pro-war veterans.
0: Oh my!
1: So yeah, really weird.
0: Well, I wanted to shift gears because this one I can kind of identify with, and it's just heartfelt, and it's on page 91, and it's called Gifts for Ann Gulick Earhart.
1: Yeah, it's pronounced Gulick. That's the woman I married.
0: Yes.
1: That's my wedding poem. That was my wedding present to her.
0: So, do you mind if I read it?
1: No, please do.
0: Okay. For Ann Gulick Earhart, I give you the worst gift first. As a warning, the sullen silence, awakening in the morning, the self-centered dolt, too blunt sometimes to button his own trousers, the quick tongue slashing, the perpetual anger at being perpetually mortal. The second gift I give you of necessity, the come what may, the kiss on the cheek on the way out the door, real and mindless, a superstition, rumpled clothes, broken dishes, grocery bills, the guarantee of disagreements, the mundane goings and comings of daily routine. But the third gift is a promise, and I give it also to you, a warm heart constantly beating, a companion, warm arms, warm lips, laughter brighter than mountain fire, tears as wild as the sea, the unrelenting desire to please, an unrelenting struggle to know, the unrepentant, exuberant love for as long as we share this earth. June 27th, 1981. That's wonderful.
1: Well, thank you. I can be a very, very difficult person. I mean, seriously difficult. But ask my daughter. This, as you can see from the new book, the essay collection, it's dedicated to my wife, who stuck with me all these years, and to my daughter, who got stuck with me. And I'm not kidding about that. And she'll be happy to tell you that. But one of the reasons I think that my wife has stuck with me all these years is because I write stuff like that for her. How do you stay mad at a guy who can do that? There's another one in here that is absolutely one of my all-time favoriteest poems called A Scientific Treatise for My Wife.
0: Is that in this
1: And
0: book?
1: it's in the collected poems. It's on page 148. Do we have time for me to read it?
0: Yes, please do.
1: A Scientific Treatise for My Wife. The ancients thought the world is flat and rides upon a turtle's back, or that the planets, sun, and stars revolve around the earth in crystal spheres. Thus they defined the universe, till Galileo burst simplicity by gazing at the heavens with a glass, confirming Kepler and Copernicus. All hell broke loose, churchmen apoplectic, and the Renaissance, and finally Newton, to explain it all. A scientific substitute for Adam's fall. Not exactly simple, but it worked, till Einstein stumbled on some quirks in Newton's logic, and explicable at last evolved incomprehensible. Not good enough, said Stephen Hawking, who proceeded to apply his daunting intellect to postulating ways black holes disfigure time and space. He's got a Cambridge PhD. He's looking for a unifying theory, and he's covered acres with equations. Amazing. Centuries of speculation. Okay, I'm not a physicist, but even geniuses can miss the obvious, and I don't need a PhD to know the universe begins and ends with you.
0: Frankly.
1: How the hell do you stay mad at a guy who writes something like that for you? I've been married 46 years, and my writing poetry like this, I just wrote one. The most recent poem I wrote a couple of days ago is a love poem for my wife.
0: You mentioned your daughter. Another poem that I wanted to share, which is on page 130, Small Song for Daddy.
1: Oh, yeah.
0: And it says, it isn't like my daughter to awake at 1 a.m., but here she is. She pulls the hairs on my chest, idly wiggles her toes, sighs almost as if in meditation, and begins to sing softly. The language hers alone, the voice clear and fragile, as water striking stone. New in a world where new is all she knows, she sings for each new wonder she discovers, as if those curtains, the chair, that box of Kleenex were created solely to delight her. And they do. And she sings, not knowing she is singing for a father much in need of her particular song. I love that.
1: Thank you. I guess we all have lots and lots of regrets. I wish that I had done a better job as a father. By the time you realize the damage you're doing, it's done. There's another poem I wrote very recently about my daughter. We've had an interesting, a difficult relationship over the years. She's always loved me. She doesn't always like me. She has good reason. But for my 77th birthday, she gave me a present, and it really was a wonderful gift. This is a new poem. I'd like to read this one if there's time.
0: Go for it.
1: So this is called Pink Flamingos. I have this thing for pink flamingos. Had one on my lawn for 28 years in Philadelphia. When it finally died of old age, so weathered that it simply fell apart, my dear friend Dale sent two more from Waukesha, Wisconsin. But a dozen years ago, we downsized to a condo, and of course the courtyard was common ground, so I couldn't put my pink flamingos on the lawn. I've really missed them. Silly, I suppose, but I've missed my pink flamingos. Meanwhile, on my most recent birthday, my daughter said she had a present, but we had to have some time to spend together. Several hours, she said. It took a couple weeks to find the time, but we finally sat down together at her kitchen table, and she handed me a Lego pink flamingo kit, a couple hundred little plastic pieces with an illustrated booklet of instructions, and together we assembled my flamingo. It's sitting on a shelf in front of me right now. So I can reach out and touch the damn thing. It's about a foot high.
0: Oh, wow.
1: That was my 77th birthday, which was last September. You know, I wrote the poem Small Song for Daddy when she was only a couple of months old. I wrote this one for my daughter when she was 38 years old, but she's always my daughter.
0: That's heartfelt. So, you know, I've been remiss. I wanted to make sure that people knew that in your essay book, you also have a wonderful reflection about Daniel Ellsberg and your relationship with Dan. Do you want to comment a little bit about that?
1: Well, I can very quickly. I know we're way over time at this point. I first spoke out against the war after Kent State happened, after the murders at Kent State, and it was murder. But I took for 14 months. I'm thinking, you know, we really meant well. We were trying to do the right thing in Vietnam. We just kind of, you know, something went really wrong, and we should get out. Well, and then I read the Pentagon Papers 14 months after Kent State, and holy crap, did that ever open my eyes. The only mistake we made is in taking on people who were tough as nails. Really, the Pentagon Papers quite truly changed the trajectory of my life permanently. So Ellsberg was, you know, a great hero of mine, and this guy was risking 135 years in prison, and you know, it was really amazing. Many, many, many years later, he called me on the telephone. Bruce Franklin, who's another hero of mine, mentioned me in a book review of Ellsberg's memoir called Secrets. And Ellsberg was so impressed with what Bruce Franklin said about my reaction to the Pentagon Papers that he called me up. I came home and, you know, you're Dan Ellsberg on the phone. Well, that's amazing. Yeah. But we had a nice conversation, and then that was over, and I thought, all right, how about that? Dan Ellsberg called me. Well, 14 years later, I go to a conference in Washington, D.C., called The Power of Protest, and Ellsberg is at this conference, and he comes up to me right away, before it even started. He says, you're the poet guy, aren't you? I said, yeah. He says, I talked to you on the telephone, and he'd remembered this years later. Well, he then sent me an email, I don't know, 10 days, 2 weeks later. He had bought one of my books and read it and really liked it and sent me this wonderful email. And from that point on, we actually developed a very fond friendship. He would call me up and want to talk about my poems. He came and spoke at the Haverford School and stayed with my wife and me. And, you know, this is like, I know Dan knew a lot of people, but this man's calling me up to wants to talk about, you know, my latest book of poems and what's in it. And it's sort of like a rookie hockey player finding himself on a line with Gordie Howe.
0: Exactly.
1: It's like, what am I doing with this guy? Yeah. So it was really, you know, it's one of the wonderful things that has resulted from my writing. You know, I've never been on the New York Times bestseller list. I've never made much money. All these essays I write, I don't get paid to do that. I found out years and years ago that people pay you to write what they want you to write. And I've never been interested in what other people want me to write. So I've never really been able to make a living as a writer. But, man, my writing has opened all kinds of doors for me. He got me the job at the Haverford School. Said the headmaster knew me from my writing. Dan Ellsberg became a friend of mine. Bruce Franklin was what used to teach my poetry at Rutgers, Newark for decades. I've been to a number of European countries. I've been in two-thirds of the states in this country doing poetry readings. You know, I got nothing to complain about. Writing has really been a wonderful life for me. And to Dan, I mean, Dan was such a wonderful guy, such a warm-hearted, courageous man, and stayed that way for the rest of his life. He walked away from the inner circles of power.
0: Mm-hmm.
1: He was on his way up. He was a golden boy. He was only in his 30s, and it was already, like, you know, close protege of McNamara and all those guys in Washington, and
0: yeah.
1: He was a mover and shaker, and he knew that if he did this, he was going to be exiled, but he did it anyway because he thought...
0: And probably in prison, but he avoided that.
1: But he thought, well, and he avoided it only because Nixon and Nixon's henchmen were such idiots The fact is, Dan did nothing more than Julian Assange and Chelsea Manning and Edward Snowden. And in fact, Dan spoke out very frequently in defense of those guys.
0: Yeah.
1: And pointed out that the only reason he wasn't in prison is because Nixon screwed up.
0: Well, thanks, Dick.
1: So,
0: this has been fabulous. Of course, I knew it would, and I knew we'd run over. And so where can people get a hold of your publications?
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1: 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But if you find it easier to use Amazon, all this stuff is listed on Amazon. The only one that's not available from McFarland is the newest poetry book, which is called Smart Fish Don't Bite. It's a slim collection of about 75 poems or so that you have to get directly from Moonstone Press of Philadelphia. Moonstone is a really good operation run by a guy I'm very fond of here in Philadelphia, and he's been wanting to do stuff of mine for years. So Moonstone did the book, and they did a very nice job with it. But they don't deal with Amazon or any of the, the big booksellers. If you want their books, you buy them from Moonstone Press and their website.
0: Excellent. Thanks for that.
2: So you've been listening to part of my conversation with Bill Earhart, Vietnam veteran, author, poet, memoirist, teacher, activist. And you can get to the rest of the conversation by just going to SoundCloud and to Spotify and searching Veterans for Peace. I'm going to put the whole conversation there also. So this is just a partial, so it fits into the radio show. So go find the rest of the conversation with Bill Earhart. You will not be disappointed. Okay, for the radio, we had one more thing to do.
0: What song would you like to end with?
1: How about John Prine's Fish and Whistle?
0: Fish and Whistle from John Prine. Will do.
1: Okay.
0: All right, Bill, I will grudgingly let you go.
1: All right. Thanks a lot for having me, Jim.
0: All right. Take care.
1: Bye-bye.
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1: Hello everyone, my name is Isabel Coalina, and this is my response poem titled, Question Mark.
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4: Welcome to This Way Out, the international LGBTQ radio magazine. I'm Lucia Chappelle. In the news, the Netherlands outlaws conversion therapy while Niger outlaws queer relationships. The Trump administration locks horns with the world's top trans health organization and strips queer vets benefits too. An assault in Idaho reawakens activists' push for inclusion in state hate crimes protections. And an out lesbian referee makes FIFA World Cup history. Then the Get Lit poets bring the past into the present for the Pride season. All that and more coming up on This Way Out.
5: I'm Ava Davis.
6: And I'm Igor Raquel.
5: With NewsWrap, a summary of some of the news in or affecting LGBTQ communities around the world for the week ending June 20th, 2026.
6: Conversion therapy is now banned in the Netherlands. The landmark victory for queer rights was approved by the Dutch Senate on June 16th by a vote of 57 to 15. The new law prohibits attempts to change a person's sexual orientation and gender identity through counseling. Five Dutch political parties combined efforts to introduce the legislation. Practices such as shock therapy and the use of medication to affect someone's sexual orientation or gender identity were previously prohibited. The new legislation builds broader protections. It bans conversion therapy targeting minors or adults in vulnerable situations. Those in violation of the law may face up to 2 years in prison or fines up to 27,500 euros, about $31,500 US dollars. Professionals involved in the debunked treatment may also lose their right to practice. The legislation additionally prohibits advertising conversion therapy. Advocates, survivors, activists, and organizations now finally see the fruits of their 15-year campaign. The world's oldest operating LGBTI organization, COC Netherlands, delivered more than 8,000 signatures to the Senate in support of the ban earlier this month. Following Senate approval, COC's chairperson, Myrtle Danse, proclaimed, "Finally clarity, cure is a myth. You are good as you are, and attempts at cure are prohibited and punishable." COC counted at least 15 conversion therapy providers in the country at the time of the legislation. The win for LGBTQ plus rights comes shortly after Rob Jetten became the Netherlands' first openly gay prime minister. There are currently seven other EU countries that ban conversion therapy outright. The EU ruled against banning the harmful practice in May. Anti-conversion campaigners seem poised to try and bring about the ban again later this year.
5: The U.S. Federal Trade Commission is suing the World Professional Association for Transgender Health, or WPATH. The world's leading transgender health organization is being accused by the Trump administration of misleading families, doctors, and insurers about pediatric gender-affirming care. Since Trump took office, the FTC has gone after gender-affirming care organizations via probes and internal workshops. The Federal Trade Commission, or FTC, first attacked WPATH in January with an investigation into the organization's statements in support of gender-affirming care. WPATH and

0: The FTC is operating with just two Republican commissioners and three vacancies. In a recent public statement, WPATH wrote that they are in a strong position to prove that the FTC is acting out of pure retaliation as part of the federal government's relentless and targeted campaign to undermine gender-affirming care by attacking the First Amendment rights and the independence of professional medical organizations.
1: The perpetrator of a recent Idaho hate crime is only being charged with a misdemeanor. After Pedro Villarreal III was arrested for allegedly spouting homophobic slurs and beating a gay couple, authorities determined that Idaho's hate crime law does not apply. Juan Olvera and Eric Reed were dining in downtown Caldwell, Idaho, when a group of men began hurling a slurry of anti-gay remarks at them. The couple says they were chased down after leaving the restaurant and assaulted. Unfortunately, under Idaho law, hate crime statutes only apply when the motive is tied to a victim's race, ethnicity, or religion, not sexual orientation or gender identity.
2: They want to add the words. And this obviously isn't the first time there's been a public outcry for lawmakers to add the words.
1: Protesters gathered at the Idaho State House in January. Add the words has been the cry of activists for 15 years. That's how long it's been since the first bill was printed to add the four words sexual orientation and gender identity to the Idaho Human Rights Act. Since its inception, the measure has only had one public hearing. Olvera and Reed hope that sharing the story of their assault will bring awareness to the Add the Words campaign and propel protections for queer Idahoans.
0: Niger's military-run government has criminalized same-sex relationships. The new penal code by the junta on June 12th punishes what it described as an immodest or unnatural act or practices lesbian, gay, bisexual, transgender, queer, intersex, asexual acts. The feared debauchery of asexual acts or anything else that falls within that language can be met with 5 to 10 years in prison and fines. The penalty is also applicable to marriage officiants, witnesses of the spouses, individuals who consent to the celebration of the marriage, and to the organizers. The military junta seized power in 2023, and it's been fueling a moral panic surrounding sexuality and gender identity ever since. In 2025, consensual same-sex sexual acts between adults were outlawed. Transgender individuals remain unable to change their legal gender markers. With the new penal code, social media and media outlets announced a large-scale crackdown within the past week. Taya Braun is the chief executive of the Human Dignity Trust, a legal group that works to challenge and overturn laws that criminalize LGBT people globally. In her online rebuttal to the penal code, she stated, "In criminalizing private consensual same-sex intimacy and using the coercive power of the state to repress other basic freedoms, Niger's military regime has shown a blatant disregard for fundamental human rights law." Braun says, "Niger now joins 65 other countries that use these laws to expose a vulnerable group of their own citizens to fear, violence, and state-sanctioned hatred."
1: The Trump administration's Department of Veterans Affairs has eliminated health care programs for LGBTQ+ veterans. In an internal memorandum obtained by The Advocate, the department ordered VA health facilities nationwide to eliminate gender identity-based initiatives and to strip the LGBTQ+ designation from a network of medical coordinators created specifically to help queer veterans. Medical professionals at VA hospitals told The Advocate, "People are worried this will mean loss of programming and services that are uniquely designed for LGBTQ+ veterans. The future of programs such as Pride in All Who Served could be at risk. Its support for LGBTQ+ veterans has been shown to reduce depression, anxiety, suicide risk, and identity-related stigma. It also increases social connectedness and engagement for queer veterans." The June 12th memorandum additionally directs facilities

0: refused to comply with Trump's executive orders to eliminate diversity, equity, and inclusion programs and recognition of transgender identity. The LGBTQ plus veteran care coordinators must now be redesignated as simply care coordinators. The Veterans Integrated Service Networks, Medical Center Directors, and Program Offices have 14 days to certify compliance.
1: Finally, Brooke Mayo has become the first openly gay match official for the Men's FIFA World Cup. She took the field in Atlanta as assistant referee for the Czech Republic's Group A draw with South Africa. Mayo has been officiating for 24 years. She was on the field for the 2023 FIFA Women's World Cup in Australia and New Zealand, as well as at the 2024 Olympics. She earned the title of 2025 U.S. Soccer Referee of the Year. Mayo lives in Colorado with her wife, Phelan, whom she calls one of her biggest supporters. Joined by Tori Pinso and Catherine Nesbitt, the U.S. trio made history as the first all-woman officiating crew to oversee a World Cup match in the United States. Mayo told the LA Times, "For us, it's just business as usual." She does recognize the significance, though, saying, "I think there's still a lot of places in the world that need to see this, and that's why it's still important. But our colleagues are used to seeing women around."
0: That's News Wrap, global queer news with attitude, for the week ending June 20th, 2026. Follow the news in your area and around the world. An informed community is a strong community.
1: News Wrap was written by Jeb Bakke, produced by Lucia Chappell and Brian DeShazor, and brought to you by you.
0: Thank you. Help keep us in ears around the world at thiswayout.org, where you can also read the text of this newscast and much more. For This Way Out, I'm Nico Raquel. Stay healthy.
1: And I'm Ava Davis. Stay safe.
2: 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Now it's time to rewind the rainbow. This is the Rainbow Rewind, where we take a look back at the people and the moments that made queer history. I'm Brian DeShazer. This week, we honor the June birthdays of Patricia Nell Warren and Harvey Fierstein. Patricia Nell Warren was a groundbreaking American author and journalist, best known for her pioneering LGBTQ plus literature. She made history with her 1974 novel, The Front Runner, which became the first contemporary gay romance to achieve mainstream commercial success and land on the New York Times bestseller list. The book resonated deeply with the LGBTQ plus community, to the point where hundreds of LGBTQ plus running clubs named themselves after it, forming the global network of international frontrunners.
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4: I know for anybody who's not fully out, who, there are a lot of people that are out to their friends, to even their bosses, even to their parents, but not every member of the family knows. You know, they may have distant cousins that don't know. And it's really hard to explain how much easier it is
5: when the whole world knows.
4: When the entire world knows. When you, I mean, as Arnold Beckhoff's mother says in the play, I don't know why you don't put on a sign and get it over with. Just wear a sign. It's just so much easier. That's why it's so funny to me for everyone to be making a fuss over being the first star of a Broadway play that's opened the gate.
2: Now let's rewind to a few June key queer milestones. On June 11, 1999, President Bill Clinton issued the first presidential proclamation recognizing June as Gay and Lesbian Pride Month. On June 15, 2020, the U.S. Supreme Court ruled in Bostock v. Clayton County that the Civil Rights Act of 1964 protects LGBTQ+ employees from workplace discrimination. And on June 24, 2016, President Barack Obama designated the Stonewall Inn and its surrounding areas as a national monument, making it the first U.S. national park dedicated to LGBTQ plus history. That's this week's Rainbow Rewind, because remembering our past fuels our pride. I'm Brian DeShazer. Stay tuned. More This Way Out is coming up.

0: Last time on This Way Out, we learned that voices like Audre Lorde and Quentin Crisp still work for the young poets of today. We played clips of archival recordings from members of Get Lit, Words Ignite, a Los Angeles nonprofit that helps young people discover the power of poetry, storytelling, and spoken word. They wrote original work in response. Our exciting experiment continues with the head of education for Get Lit Words Ignite, Brian Sonia Wallace. Brian is the first gay man and first millennial poet laureate of L.A. and the founder of Rent Poet. He listened to this excerpt from a speech by writer, essayist, and civil rights icon James Baldwin, who gave voice to the complexities of race, identity, and love with unmatched honesty and grace. He comes to us courtesy of the Pacifica Radio Archives.
1: I have to say some very reckless things tonight, and so I want to make it absolutely clear that I am talking for myself. I am not, I might be at other platforms and other occasions, more or less representing this or that organization or this or that committee, but tonight, I am talking to you as Jimmy Baldwin, who was born in Harlem 39 years ago, who has a certain responsibility to the people that produced him, that is all of you. And I'm speaking to you, if I may say so, not as an organizer, and not as a Negro leader, and not as a public figure, not as any of those things, but as one of the poets that you produced.
0: Here is Brian Sonia Wallace, poet laureate of the city of Los Angeles.
2: I'm thinking of James Baldwin's poem in this response and the idea of what it means to have the responsibility of speaking for someone or for a people, and the ways in which, in the words of a friend of mine about the current generation, we are all terminally unique and our experiences are so individualized that it can be tough to find shared experiences or find analogous experiences from other people, and the importance of that as we are within that experience, and thinking as well what it means to be a leader in a community, in a movement, and still to take care of your own story and still to be able to tell your own story and to get in trouble for your own story. The Edge. Epigraph. Of all the unimportant things, football is the most important. Pope John Paul II. I built an athlete's body over a frightened youth. Me, the queer kid in drama club, the awkward American in another country, reaching for a way to speak. How many of us find it on a soccer pitch? In the calluses a weight leaves on your palms, my handprint tells the story of every time I overcame myself. These muscles are another book I've written. Poem in motion, memoir at rest. To be queer is to have a history of trying to overcome your body. We learn through practice which desires can be put aside and which are fundamental to who we are. Queer means the body is not to be taken for granted. Our village of outcasts push toward acceptance, learn to embrace the sports that haunted us as kids as a way of speaking proudly. We come back tomorrow, win or lose, and the world is a little lighter. We strain, which is to say we remember to breathe. The body never lies. It needs no translator. To grow up in Los Angeles is to grow up between cultures. In school they taught us folklorico dances and taiko drums, Shakespeare and how to make ice cream with just milk and ice and salt. Our playground screams spanned half a dozen languages, tethered by the handball we passed between us. There is so much we cannot understand by speaking. We had to learn to walk, to love, to sing, and some of us didn't stop. Knew if the body was capable of these miracles, it must be capable of others. My dad is patient. Every time I crash the bike, he does not reprimand the tears on which I build my strength to try again. My mom holds my hands while my feet learn to kick until I can tread water. We are all so much more than ourselves. It took family to get us here. We arrive with their strength in our fingertips. More than blood, I am made of every training partner and coach and friend and poet who ever scolded me, praised me, pushed me to be more, because we find our best selves through each other. Beyond every division, competition, a wild, hoping heartbeat. You can learn to trust how someone else will move. Where they'll be when the ball leaves your hand, in that moment you'll understand both physics and geometry, and yes, even poetry, where a body moves so skillfully it becomes not just a body but a story, not just a story but a song. I am a queer third culture kid still learning to embrace myself in all my contradictions. And when I do, this body will be waiting to tell me who I am. Our bodies together become a village, halting, hollering, a challenge whose edge we step up to and keep going. Our villages join into a world we get to make not easily, but through effort, art and sport and sweat the same. When we compete, we know whatever silent hours lie behind us, we are not alone.
0: That was Brian Sonia Wallace. The next historic figure we shared with the Get Lit Poets was Urvashi Vaid. Vaid was the first woman of color to lead the National LGBTQ Task Force, serving as executive director from 1989 to 1992. The author of Virtual Equality and Irresistible Revolution, she spent decades advocating for a more inclusive vision of liberation. From This Way Out's archives, here's Urvashi Vaid.
3: Lesbian feminist is actually two dirty words. These words are dirty to the ears of most people because women who are lesbians and feminists challenge the order and control of our society. We represent a threat to the heterosexual norm. We challenge the invisibility and powerlessness of womankind. And we have a self-proclaimed mission to destroy the patriarchal world order. Threatening? You bet.
0: Two Get Lit poets responded to the late Urvashi Vaid. Allison Levy Reyes is 18 years old and a student at California State University, Dominguez Hills.
4: What does it mean to be a queer feminist? The word feminist itself invokes a scary tone. Well, many believe it's the hatred of men and not the fight for equality. The need to be represented as equal and not a lesser, no matter the gender. That is feminism. If you're anything like me and grew up Latina, being a queer feminist in a culture where machista men are the norm, you're a singled out. And 9 out of 10 times labeled as difficult. So, naturally, you wear that label and wear it well. You dress yourself up and strut around with it. Through this, you learn you don't have the privilege to be quiet or be manageable, whatever that means. You learn queer feminist stands for be the most opinionated. You learn it stands for loudest in the room, the not taking just have a nasty attitude, the RBF ready if someone tries you, stand up like you're 7 feet tall, like LeBron couldn't even pass you. Learn don't let people know they got the better of you. Become bulletproof when the only bullet is you. Refuse to hide your identity just to make others comfortable. Stand up for yourself and speak your truth. And through all the nonsense, avoid the annoying boyfriend talk with your family. Try not to land on your tia's gaydar. Dodge when your friends ask if you're queer or lesbian, because how the hell are you supposed to know? Respond back with, I just love who I love. Because we are not who we love, but the actions we do when faced with adversity. And the actions that I choose are the act of love, the act of queer, the act of pride.
0: That was Allison Leva Reyes. 18-year-old Alina Sadabakova was born and raised in Almaty, Kazakhstan. A recent graduate of Bravo Medical Magnet, she is the president of Keepers Poetry Club and continues her poetic journey beyond school as a Get Lit player and a recent Los Angeles Youth Poet Laureate runner-up.
5: Hello, everyone. My name is Isabel Coalina, and this is my response poem titled ?" Is this normal? Because a 3 a.m. poem has never happened between me and men. Is it normal to just want to admire you? When it's a guy, I look for him looking at me, but with you, you can just freely be. Is this even normal? Being like this? When my whole life, mommy told me to settle with the right guy. To not get stuck with one like my father, and maybe, I'll find him one day. Even write him a 3 a.m. poem, but for now, I just want to know who I am. Confused between identities and labels, who I really like and by whom I just like to be liked, so I'll stick to queer, I guess. Because my father would think lesbian is a dirty word. Bisexual is just a phase, and gay is when guys need to get beaten up. Don't even know how to explain queer to him. The Google Translate does, and it gives him orage. Inconvenient. Because my country could sue me for saying girls kiss girls. That me parents would now have to talk to their kids, and isn't that an inconvenience? My sexuality is not allowed in my culture, and I am a question mark that is learning how to be a woman without a man. But I'm also stuck. And I'm hungry, and I swipe, and the pink flames and beehives feed me. I'm still learning to write about women, about writing men. Thank you so much.
0: Okay. Our thanks to Alina Sadabakova and all the Get Lit Words Ignite participants. Thanks for choosing This Way Out, brought to you by the nonprofit Overnight Productions. News Wrap was written by Jeb Bakke, edited by Lucy Chappelle, and read by Ava Davis and Nico Raquel. The Rainbow Rewind was written by Sherry Lunn and hosted by Brian DeShazer, who also produced the Proud Voices feature. Ray performed some of the music you heard, and Kim Wilson composed and performed our theme music. This Way Out thanks the Kicking Assets Fund of the Tides Foundation, John Dyer V, Richard Merck, and Brad Payton of Silicon Valley celebrating their 50th year together, and all the listener donors who make this program possible. 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
7: Welcome to Radio Curious. I'm Barry Vogel. The transcendent experience of street basketball is the topic of two conversations with Onaje Woodbine, the author of Black Gods of the Asphalt, Religion, Hip-Hop, and Street Basketball. Woodbine grew up in the inner city of Roxbury, Massachusetts, became a skilled basketball player, and attended Yale University on a basketball scholarship. After 2 years as a star player on the Yale team, he chose a different life path and quit the basketball team. After graduating from Yale, Woodbine earned his Ph.D. in religious studies from Boston University. His book, Black Gods of the Asphalt, presents a social anthropological view of this inner city sport, where the coaches often assume the role of father, mentor, and friend. Woodbine contrasts the lessons he learned on the street basketball courts of Roxbury with those he learned at the predominantly white basketball courts and locker rooms of Yale University. in part two of Onaje Woodbine's phone visit with Radio Curious on August 13, 2016, from his home in Andover, Massachusetts, we begin with his description of the anthropological ethnographic approach he used to examine street basketball and how he now uses this as a teaching tool in his work.
8: You know, one of the reasons that I chose ethnography as opposed to another approach to religion, and particularly the religion of people who are living in the inner city and in the streets, is because ethnography forces you to participate in the experience. A lot of social scientists assume they can be objective observers of an experience. And, you know, what I discovered is that language is so limited in describing an experience, you know, because language is an abstraction from experience. And the mistake that a lot of ethnographers can make is that they end up mistaking language for the experience itself, right? And this is what a lot of social scientists do, right? So they end up imposing a model onto an experience rather than capturing the experience itself. You know, for me, it was very important to sort of live what it means to be on the court, to put my body into that space so that I could avoid stripping this community of its agency and of its feelings and of its experience. So that's why, for me, ethnography is such a powerful way to be a scholar. It's almost like scholarship in action.
7: Can you describe what that internalized power brings to you individually, understanding what you said, the words that we use, talking now and listening to each other, impose the model on that experience?
8: Yeah, so, and that was really the hardest part, because on the one hand, I had to use words to make this experience available to many people who have never been on a basketball court, especially in the inner city. So I had to sort of give language so that outsiders could share in this in some way. Right? And at the same time, I had to avoid the very real risk of stripping this community of its freedom and agency. So in a sense, I was sort of functioning as a bridge. I was doing both. And to be in this space, you know, on the court, the feeling was almost overwhelming. You know, I remember walking into a tournament, a street ball tournament in Roxbury that was surrounded by gangs. And, you know, when I walked up to the entry to the actual court, I was terrified. You know, the gang members were around the space. I didn't know what he wanted. I had to sort of turn my body into a pseudo gangster. You know, I got really sort of tough. I walked with a little limp. I didn't look people in the eye. You know, but at the same time, when I entered the court, when I passed through that gateway that separates the court from the street, there was this huge moment of relief. You know, I felt the weight of the world just come off my shoulders, and, you know, I was on the court. It turned into a refuge, you know. And so it was powerful for me to subject myself to those forces that, for many of the guys, it's unconscious. And that's, you know, I think what was so powerful for me was sort of turning what I had already experienced growing up into an object of study, you know. And my hope was that in doing so, I'd give myself language to try to understand what was happening, but also give my community, you know, a perspective on themselves that they may not have had prior.
7: What was that perspective that you hoped to share with your community?
8: What looks to be a common practice is actually uncommon. You know, I wanted to turn the common into the uncommon. I wanted them to realize and to recognize, and outsiders to recognize that they're asking pretty universal questions in these spaces, right? These are not just guys who want to make it to the NBA. They're not just motivated by external, you know, economic or racial reasons. That they're asking pretty deep human questions here, questions that we all ask, you know, such as, you know, what happens when somebody gets murdered? Where does their spirit go? If they have, do we have spirits? Why is there evil in the world? I mean, why are people getting shot in my neighborhood? And, you know, is there a good God? I mean, would God let that happen? You know, what is my purpose? Who am I? You know, what does it mean to be a descendant of slaves? You know, those kinds of experiences and questions are often overlooked in this community by outsiders. And over time, they almost forget, in a sense, that they're, well, they don't really realize that they're asking, you know, these kinds of questions in the inner city. And so my hope was to show, you know, the power of the human spirit, even in a space where most people think, you know, it would be extinguished.
7: So when you say those questions, and I certainly, in my experience, have never heard the answers, what does it mean from the perspective of an outsider?
8: You know, I think that most people assume, you know, who've never lived in the inner city, that, you know, when they see a group of young black men on a basketball court or just walking or on the street corner, that they're being motivated by economic reasons, or they're being exploited, you know, because of their racial and gender makeup. You know, on the one hand, you have sort of liberals who think that, you know, well, they, you know, these people are determined by poverty and race, and so how can we help them out of this? And then on the other hand, you have more conservative thinkers who say, yes, they're being determined by race, but it's partly, you know, their own fault, and so forth. And really nobody wants to talk about sort of the agency and the deeper human qualities and feelings and experiences of these folks. That, yes, you know, they are determined by, you know, their external environment and circumstances, but there's freedom there, you know, just like we all have. You know, there's humanity there. And so, you know, that's what I wanted to show. I wanted to pull back the veil of our assumptions so that, in a sense, we could see ourselves in people we normally might dismiss.
7: When you say nobody wants to talk about it,
8: yes,
7: are those the players on the basketball team or the outsiders?
8: I would say mostly the outsider.
7: So then let me ask you this.
8: Yes.
7: What does it mean to be a descendant of slaves?
8: Powerful question. You know, and I wouldn't want to answer for everyone, but, you know, one of the things that I found on the court and in these spaces is that it certainly is an injury. It raises more questions about who am I than it answers. It represents, and for many young men, an absence in knowledge of self. You know, it's like, does my history start from the moment of slavery? Is there anything prior to that? And if there is, how do I ever access it or become aware of it? You know, I don't know the language that I spoke before or that my ancestors spoke before they arrived in the New World. I don't know which part of Africa I come from. So who am I, really? You know, and so that question raises a lot of identity issues. For some, it feels like an injury. It feels like, you know, it allows for self-doubt to creep in. Anger at, you know, those who, and it, you know, who you might perceive sort of did the injury or, you know, are sort of responsible. And so, you know, you have a lot of this ongoing anger and inner turmoil as a result of that injury that's never been really addressed, you know, by the larger culture.
7: In this edition of Radio Curious, we are talking in our part two of our conversation with Onaje Woodbine, author of Black Gods of the Asphalt, Religion, Hip-Hop, and Street Basketball. Onaje Woodbine is a teacher of philosophy and religion at the Phillips Academy in Andover, Massachusetts. You are listening to Radio Curious. I'm Barry Vogel. Onaje, I'd like to stay with this issue of questions.
8: Yes.
7: And ask you about the questions that it has raised in you as an individual, to which you've been able to find answers over the course of your youth, your adolescence as a basketball player, your experience in Yale, your experience receiving a PhD, the studies that worked for that, and where you are now in this station in your life.
8: Now, thank you for that question, Barry. You know, what I discovered both through my own experience and also through, you know, many conversations with young African-American men on the basketball court is that because there is no physical place where, you know, African-Americans can go to necessarily and say, you know, this is my origin, that they have often done it, and I have as well. They often return to a kind of origin in their consciousness, and it often happens at the level of religion. Or the level of the imagination. And so the sort of source of freedom is, and sense of wholeness is not this physical place, but a place in the imagination. And this happens on the basketball court in large part in terms of ancestors. You know, when somebody dies, the guys who are still living go on the court in dialogue with that person's spirit through the game of basketball. You know, when they make a shot, they attribute that to the spirit's presence. Right? And so for me, it's no coincidence that descendants of slaves would be encountering ancestors through their imagination on the basketball court as a form of healing. I can't physically go to the grave site of somebody who was a slave, of all of my ancestors who remain nameless, for all of those people who jumped over the ship during the Middle Passage. But in my spirit, I can communicate with them and therefore experience a form of healing, and a kind of healing that nobody can take away because it's transcendent. It's not of this world. And so I think that's what's happening for many of these guys on the basketball court and for, you know, many African people of African descent or descendants of slaves in general, is that they're being very creative at the level of what we might call a religious imagination.
7: So again, using language as an abstraction from experience.
9: Yes.
7: And imposing a model on those experiences. Could you share with us some of your experiences that you have considered?
8: Yeah, sure. So I had the opportunity to travel to Nigeria while I was in graduate school. And I was reading Invisible Man at the time, which added another layer to my experience. But, you know, I sat down at the feet of several shamans almost as soon as I had landed in Nigeria, because I ended up living in the house of a shaman. And I didn't tell them anything about me. But they proceeded to read me like an open book. You know, they told me about my life and the problems I was having and potential solutions. And then they debated sort of, you know, the solutions in a very philosophical manner amongst themselves. And it was the most profound thing for me that, you know, this group of, you know, Nigerians from the Yoruba tradition had this very intellectual, highly philosophical tradition that was indigenous to this community, and that they had knowledge of me that, you know, I hadn't shared with them. And that experience changed my perception of myself, but it also gave me a perspective on my ancestors, you know, and the kind of beauty and culture and intellectual traditions that we contributed to the world. Because I had always been told that Africans had not given anything to the world. So I realized that was a lie. And that was just such a powerful moment in my own awakening and healing process. And then, you know, the second thing that I'll share is on the basketball court itself. You know, when I lost my coach and I lost other people in inner city Roxbury, I withdrew from the world, and I'll describe myself as being shattered and like broken into many pieces. And when I began to meditate on the basketball court, I would turn the game into a moving meditation. You know, I would be out there for hours holding the ball, you know, moving up and down the court, finding a rhythm, finding a flow, interacting with my innermost thoughts and feelings. It was as if the court itself became a kind of glue for myself. It brought the pieces of myself back together again. It's like I could recreate or restore, you know, myself there. And I also communicated with Manny, you know, my coach who had passed away in that space. And the two experiences that I've shared are related because years later when I went to Nigeria, I realized that the rituals that I had seen in Nigeria were very similar to what was happening, in inner city basketball.
7: What is it about the basketball court itself as opposed to other gatherings of young men?
8: Yes. You know, within the inner city at least, the basketball court itself, the physical space, is very symbolic. The lines represent the distinction between the streets, the everyday life of violence in the streets, and something greater. In between the lines, you can be something else. You can be something more. The other thing that is symbolic is that around the court during the street ball tournaments are the names and faces of mostly young men who have died too young and before their time. And then you have the names of the tournaments themselves posted around the physical space. Names like Save Our Streets or See Murder Tournament or Community Awareness Tournament. You know, Manny Wilson Memorial. So the artwork, the choreography of the games themselves give it an air of seriousness, that what is being done here is of vital importance, you know, and requires our commitment and deep attention. And let me say, the other important piece is the music. You know, the beat. There's always a DJ, you know, who is keeping the rhythm of the space. And the music is so loud that you hardly can hear yourself think or breathe. All you can do is feel in that space and get caught in the moment of it. And you sort of lose yourself. You know, and you forget about the troubles of the world. You know, so it, you know, the court in Roxbury is turned into this vehicle for the elevation of your awareness. You know, of who you are and why you're here. You know, which was very different than, you know, a Yale practice.
7: Well, Najee Woodbine, I want to thank you very much for being with us on Radio Curious. And before we close, I'd like to ask you a couple of questions about you. The first one is, can you tell us about an aha or eureka moment that changed your personal life, your view of the world, that affects the way you live now?
8: Yes. So I'm not sure if it was a moment, but more a process of becoming aware that if I go deep enough into myself, I can find the world. It's the idea that there's no difference between what is in me and what is outside of me. You know, I discovered through the process of writing the book, right, that all I have to do is look within. What problems are affecting me? What questions does my personal story raise? And through that process of self-discovery, what really shocked me was that I found problems that are in the world, right, that everybody is experiencing and attempting to address in some way. So that has been the real insight for me, is really that we are all, in a sense, human, you know, and this is why I think thinking about social change has to be nonviolent. To hurt the other is to hurt myself. So that, for me, is the ethical implication of my discovery, right, is that if the other is me, in a very real sense, right, then, you know, I have to care and treat for the other, even if they are, you know, my so-called enemy, as if I have to love them as if I love myself. And that, you know, was really a profound discovery that I made through the ethnography and through the whole process of writing the book.
7: And Onaje Woodbine, what would you like to do with the rest of your one precious life?
8: I certainly want to write. I want to be a choreographer of consciousness. I want to design experiences and move physical movement that brings people together and addresses trauma. I want to be a janitor of space. I want to provide spaces or where people find doorways to healing. But you know, ultimately, you know, I believe that my purpose and my goal is to invite people to see that there's humanity in what they would think of as unexpected places or strange places.
7: And finally, Onaje Woodbine, is there a book that you could recommend to our listeners?
8: The book, you know, I'm not a Christian, but one of the books that has been the most inspiring to me is Howard Thurman's Jesus and the Disinherited. And in Thurman's Jesus and the Disinherited, many people think that Martin Luther King carried this book in his back pocket during the Civil Rights Movement. Thurman argues that the key to resistance of violence, to oppression, is the knowledge that nobody can make you hate another person. Nobody can make you feel a particular way, that you are the guardian and the authority over your inner life.
7: Onaje Woodbine, thank you very much for being with us on Radio Curious.
8: Thank you so much for having me back.
7: Onaje Woodbine is the author of Black Gods of the Asphalt, Religion, Hip-Hop, and Street Basketball. You may hear part one of our visit with Onaje Woodbine at radiocurious.org. And the book he recommends is Jesus and the Disinherited by Howard Thurman. This interview was recorded on August 13th, 2016. There are over 750 archives on our website, radiocurious.org. And I'm honored to tell you that Radio Curious is now part of the collection at the Library of Congress. 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The postal address is 700 West Smith Street, Ukiah, California, 95482. The phone is 707-621-5075. Ignacio Ayala is the assistant producer. I'm host and producer Barry Vogel. Thank you for listening.

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1: Hello and welcome to another edition of the radio talk show, I Am Modesto. My name is John Griffin, and you've tuned in to KCBP 95.5 FM. Just letting you know that before we get into today's show, I want to give a shout out to Mitch Miller of 3M Media. This is the one that does all of the editing for all of the episodes. Thank you, Mitch, for what you do. Coming back to the stage, we have Brandon. And on this topic today, what we're going to be talking about is racism. And racism from where what he has, you know, witnessed in his life. And this is no holds barred. We're jumping into the rabbit's hole. It might get intense. So put on your seatbelts because we're getting ready to go for a ride. Brandon, thank you, brother, for coming back again, man, to the show.
2: Thank you for having me.
1: And, a couple weeks ago, man, or last week, you know, we were talking about some of the things that you dealt with, you know, being black, being white, not accepted by white side of the family, not accepted by the black side of the family, going through all of that. You know, you had mentioned that you're not a native of California, but born in the back in the, is it the South or Midwest?
2: So I was born in Virginia,
1: okay. But
2: I didn't go, we moved to Mississippi. I spent all my childhood in Mississippi, like right down the coast, Long Beach and Gulfport, Socia, Lyman, all over that little area. And then my teen years, I was in Louisiana, I lived in Louisiana, and then my adult years was mainly the Midwest.
1: Okay.
2: Yeah. So like maybe like 18 or 19 to like maybe 23.
1: Okay.
2: 25 or something like that.
1: Yeah. Okay. Not too long ago then.
2: Yeah.
1: So man, you know, you've dealt with the ugly face of racism, man.
2: Yeah.
1: Give us an account, man, of some of those experiences, man, that you've dealt with, you know, in your life dealing with it. And let's keep it real. Racism is not dead. It is still very much alive, very active, and has changed very little in my point of view. Mm-hmm. So, man, with no further ado, man, give us some blow-by, man, of your accounts, you know, what you've been through on that racism tip.
2: Yeah. So, it's like you said, you know, racism is definitely, it's still here. It's still prominent. It just goes by a different name. It's called classism now. You know, but growing up, see, I never met my dad or none of that, and I don't know why. I don't know. It's all kind of weird, right? So I was raised with predominantly, you know, like white, predominantly white people in like white areas, like so to speak, or Caucasian. I don't know what the right word is.
1: Right.
2: But so when it comes down to it, it's like it's kind of hard to explain because I'm the type of kid, right? Even at a young age, I was very observant. But I was also inquisitive, but the abuse that started because of racism started when I was young. Like, I think I no longer have the pictures, but I had some pictures that I had seen of myself. I was like 2-3 years old. And then like, you can see the bruises going down from like the top of my head or on my eye. And then you can see them on my, like all on my ribs and like down my legs and stuff like that, where I used to get beat. And it's funny because when you look at the picture, yeah, I'm all bruised and stuff, but I'm sitting there smiling. I'm like, sitting there, right? Sitting there, like, standing next to my sister.
1: Wow.
2: Yeah. And one next to my brother. And they're both like, you know, all white. Isn't white a shade? No, anyways.
1: Right. Yeah, right.
2: But anyways,

0: why I was different, like why I was known as like my mom's black son, or my brother and sister's black brother, or my grandma's black grandkid. And when you look at me, it's like, yeah, I get darker in the summer, but like I'm like maybe a mild brown.
1: Right.
0: You know?
1: Yeah, very mild brown. Yeah.
0: Even whenever I was, it's funny, even when I went to prison, that this guy, there's that one of the guys came in, they're all trying to talk to everybody. Hey, this. He started looking dead up at me, started speaking Spanish. I'm like, bro, what are you talking about?
1: Right,
0: I
1: right.
0: don't know what you're saying to me, bro.
1: Right.
0: You know? And but and I so being told that I was different and not understanding that I was different, you know, because even at that young age, you know, I didn't see color. You know, I didn't see it like that. You know what I mean? I've always seen people are people, you know, and that's just what it is. You know, even whenever, like, I would hear things about, like, whenever I would hear people arguing, you know, like in my house or something like that. And it didn't have to be about race, it could be about something completely different and be like, oh, well, you're being a B word, or, you know what I mean? Or F U N word, you know what I mean? And, you know, I'd be like, I think to myself, this isn't a B word. This is my mom. This is a woman. Oh, this is he's not a effing N word, you know. This is whoever you are. You're a person. You're a boy. You're a girl. You know what I mean? I was taught that we don't talk to people like that. Why are you talking to people like that? You know? And so, like, those are the kind of things that would go through my mind as I, you know, as I experienced it, you know, in the household and like around the family. And then so, like, when I started going to school, I would get picked on, and then I was told, you don't fight at school, you know, you don't get to, you know, do that sort of stuff, you know, you stay in school, you know, what is it, if you get in trouble at school or something like that, you know, I brought you into this world, I could take you
1: Oh,
0: out.
1: yeah, that was the saying, boy. That was the saying.
0: And you know, whenever I got bullied, you know, beat up at school, like, you know, whenever I was a little kid, it was like I just didn't understand. I was like, okay, I get it, because I'm this color, what you say, because I'm different. At least that's how I took it, even though they might be saying this about, you know, these racist words and these racist things. Okay, I'm this. Okay, cool, whatever. You know what I mean? But, and this is why you're beating me up, okay? And so I was told I can't fight back. Maybe I just deserve this. This is what I was born into. Okay, I deserve this.
1: Wow.
0: Whatever. You know, it wasn't happening to my brother and sister. Except for there's two times that I can think of when an altercation happened with my brother. The first, but it didn't have to do with race as much as it had to do with a guy who was being a bully. But no, it did have something to do with race, because he was a guy that bullied me. So he was like being physical with my brother in the auditorium, and I was like right, I wasn't close enough to where I could get to him, but he stopped before, like, whenever you see me when I got over there, right? And I didn't want to get in trouble, so I couldn't go over hit him or anything, but I just could just walk up, and he stopped anyways. And then the second time is when I actually started to, when I learned that I could fight back and that I could, because they came up to me and then they started beating me up, right? But then my brother saw, and then something just snapped. And then I learned, oh, well, I could fight because I hit a kid and he dropped. I hit a kid and he dropped. I hit a kid and he dropped. You know? And it's like, whoa, hold up. And not proud to say one of them was a girl, but still, they were all in there, you know.
1: They're all trying to get you.
0: Yeah, they're all doing it. And then I can't have my brother, you know, seeing that, you know. I don't know, because I did. Well, no, I do know, because, you know, I was a middle child, you know, and I felt like

0: I mean, I was the man of that house, and in a way I was, and I just, I was like, no, I couldn't do it. So then I got in trouble, of course. But then after that, I only got bullied one more time, and then I got kicked out of school. And this is what's crazy, right? Is that the principal was a black woman. And I told her why I got into a fight, why I got into this other fight that had happened, because this kid had pushed me, and then I was like, all right, whatever, because we're just ball playing football. And then he pushed me again, and he had called me the N-word. And then I was like, okay. Because the first time he pushed me, I said, don't do that again, because he had called me the N-word already before. And then he did it again. I was like, all right, bet. Got up. He started coming at me. I hit him. Beep, beep, beep. Walked straight to the office. I remember some teacher yelling at me, saying, I don't even know what she was saying. I don't even care. I walked straight to the office, sat down, very calmly, like you and I. I'm actually speaking louder than I was then. I was like, this is what happened. Told her exactly what happened, word for word. And then they kicked me out of the school because they were scared of me, because they expected a person, I would say a black person, to be all wild and, tripping out, because, you just got called the N-word and you just got into a fight. Oh, I'm calm. It's cool. What happened happened, and it is what it is. I'm used to this. I done got beat by grown men. What you talking about? You know what I mean? And so that it's more of the whole, I didn't understand, I just didn't understand my place, because I got in trouble at home, whatever. I'm going to move up to around middle school, I think it was, no, junior high. Like I said, like sixth grade, fifth grade, something like that.
1: Right.
0: Because there was be times where we would go, because all right. A little background. I got my brother's dad's last name, so that's not, he's not even like my real last name, but whatever, right? And so we would be able to visit him every once in a while.
1: Okay.
0: I guess. And so we went over to Missouri. That's why I went to Missouri whenever I was older. But there would be times, it's funny because like the girls there would, a lot of them would like at least my age, they would be curious, they would talk to me. And some of the guys, not all of them, but some of them, you have your jocks and stuff like that. No. Even though I was like good at sports. No. But anyways, I get up there.
1: Wow.
0: Yeah. And, there would be times, I would get in trouble. Sometimes I wouldn't even know what I did. I'd just be walking in the class, go to the principal's office. The principal there, he wasn't a bad guy actually at all. If he saw color, he didn't show it. But that vice principal, he was not about that color life. Oh, and I remember one time, he had grabbed me up by my arm and started squeezing. He's like, "You don't call me dude," and I was just like, because what I had said, I was like, "Why are you so close to me, dude? Come on, Because he's like really like all over my face, and I kept stepping, and I'm like, and he grabbed me, put his hands on me, and I'm like, "Whoa!" But there would be times where I would go from, I'd walk from the house to school. They had people throw things at me. I've had nooses hung up out the window. I've had nooses put around my neck.
1: Wow.
0: All kind of stuff. That's where I learned. It's funny because I learned a lot more about hatred. It's like before I was learning about racism. The classification of racism, as a young child. But then now I'm learning about the hatred that drives this racism, you know, and how, and it's like, so whenever I learn this, that it's not even these peers, not even my peers, it's not even, you know what I mean, as much as it is these adults. Because there's one thing that I did know is that, you know, that whenever you, that in white families, I know it's in any family, it could be in any family, but I just know this from the experience, you know? In white families, you know what I mean? Even they're the ones who taught me to say yes, ma'am, and no, ma'am. Yes, sir, and no, sir, that you're supposed to respect your parents. You know what I mean? That even though it wasn't the same for me in the sense of I didn't have my daddy and I didn't have, you know, people to look up to. The one I did have to look up to was my uncle, but he had died. And it was taught that, you know what I mean? I know that the things that these people learn, they learn from their parents and, you know what I mean, their families. So I learned that this stuff, you know what I mean, it's like they're doing this, but it ain't so much them as much as what they're learning from their parents, you know what I mean? And I'm not putting it all on them, you know, we can make our own decision, but I know that that's where the root of it comes from. But and I learned this because I remember there was a I remember I was with one of my friends, and then he got around some other people. Actually, there's two occasions he got around some other people that were, you know, or that were white people, and then it's like they were trying to make fun and do all this stuff and say all this or whatever, and I'm just like, you know, whatever, because I don't care. I don't care about none of that. Run your mouth. I don't care. You know, I have a circle. Just don't step in my circle. My circle hostile, and we're fine. You know what I mean? And well, at least you're, I mean, I'm gonna be fine. You're happy. You know, but and then, you know, he's just kind of, I seen himself like, I just like, as they're doing this, he didn't know what to do, you know? And I don't blame him. But what he did not do was run his mouth. But he did just kind of sink back and not do anything about it, which I completely get, you know what I mean? Especially being at that age, you know?
1: You know, going through all this, man, you know, the fights, nooses around your neck, man, how did that make you feel, man? You know, because I know that although those experiences are going to make you feel a certain type of way. But, you know, talking to you now, man, you're calm and, you know, gentle and humble. But you could have, this conversation could have been hate-filled, you know, with all the stuff that you had gone through. But, I mean, at that time, man, what was happening with you?
0: Honestly, doesn't sound funny, because it is, but I thought it was funny. Like, I thought it was funny. It's like, you got people who are maybe my age, some a little bit older at times, like, but I've done been beat down by grown men who are really about that life. When I say about that life, have no problem dragging somebody out in the woods and killing them and stuff like that. I've been around that sort of thing, you know? So it was just like, I thought it was stupid on them. I was like, I knew what it made me never want to be. I knew I didn't want to ever be like that. You
1: Gotcha.
0: know, I knew it was like, you know what? I got, because I got it. Like, it's funny because I got it from all ends, right? But it just made me realize how stupid people can be, you know? Not that everyone is stupid, but how stupid we as humanity could be. Like, that's one thing. Like I said, I was very observant. It had to be, you know. But I don't know, like something that I guess that God gave me is I've always been very understanding of things, you know. And I know how to hold my ground in a way that, you know, that turns these things that come at me, we'll call them, you know, these fiery darts that come at me. And I've learned how to, you know, just like shift my perception on it and be like, you know what? I don't want to be like that. And if I do what you do, then I'm no better than you.
1: There you go.
0: You
1: What
0: know?
1: is it? What was the turning point, man? Or was there ever a turning point that, you know, made you who you are today? Because, I mean, you know, you carry some physical scars, mental wounds from racism, but you know, you're looking at you, listening to you, seeing how you are as a student in college, man, obviously you know, you didn't let that hold you down. But what was the turning point, man, that made you want to just do something different other than, you know, live in those conditions?
0: I changed my identity. The turning point was the time I gave my life to Christ. I just laid it all down. Like, I was, and I say that, like, because it was, at that point, it was real bad for me. And it was not too long before I started college when it happened. I was in my 30s, you know, so, but it was then, because at that point, you know, I'm in a place, you know, I'm here in California. I've already dealt with everything that I could deal with, you know what I mean? And if I haven't dealt with it personally, I guess I've dealt with it vicariously through others,
1: mm-hmm.
0: you know, because that's one thing that God, you know, I guess has always given me too, is, or I should say, he's made me a blessing in the sense of I know how to actively listen to people, you know, and that I like to listen to people. You got something to say, I want to hear it. I don't care if you might think it's stupid. I don't. I want to hear what you have to say. Because sometimes it takes what, you know what I mean, what you have to say for you to understand that, you know what I mean, that, you know what I mean, you really have something to say.
1: You were intentional on the change, you know what I mean? So just, you made it up in your mind to make that change and change that direction.
0: Yeah.
1: So where are you now, man, in your life?
0: Okay, where I am right now in my life, I'm not an activist, you know, but I'm activated.
1: I like that.
0: Yeah.
1: Right.
0: You know, it's I'm like you said, intentional, which was actually my word for the year. I'm working through, you know, the school so I can I'm gonna help others, you know, I have to do this in, you know, the MJC thing, so until I go to whatever college that I'm gonna go to. So that I can, I want to work with families. I'm going to work with the family unit, and I want to help restore. I'm going to help, or God is going to use me to help restore relationships, help restore sanity. You know what I mean? Help restore His people back to Him. You know, that's it. I'm just going to be a stepping stone. That's it. That's it. I'm here to serve, and that's just it. That's where I'm at. You know what I mean? And it starts, of course. You know what I mean? With me in my house, you know?
1: Right.
0: And so I'm also in the process of, I was told that I guess the pastor told me that he wants me to go to school and become ordained.
1: Okay.
0: And he told me that, like, I think it was a year ago, and I've been thinking about it. You know, I was like, you know, if that's what God has for me, yeah. You know, if not, that's fine too. You know, that's cool too. But all I really care about is helping, especially us men. You know what I mean? Become the pillars of the family. You know what I mean? That they want to create. You know what I mean? I want to put the manhood back in. You know what I mean? Back in the hood. You know, back in us men. You know what I mean? Godly men, you know what I mean? And the only way for us to be real true men, like real true men, is to be, you know, men of God, you know what I mean? Be Christ-like. That's what I want. That's what I'm doing. It says, go forth and create disciples, or make disciples, baptizing them in the name of the Father, the Son, and the Holy Spirit. I may not be the one to be able to baptize you. That's fine, but I'm going to send you to somebody who can.
1: Mm-hmm.
0: You know, I'm gonna do what I can to make the right connections to where, you know what I mean? It all goes back to God. That's all I want to do. That's all I want to do. I mean, I owe God that. I owe myself that. I owe all my brothers and sisters that. That's what I owe as a man. That's my prerogative.
1: There you
0: know
1: you
0: what I mean? So that's what I'm going to do. And I know that's what I'm doing now.
1: That's what you're doing now.
0: Yeah, that's what I'm doing.
1: Man, that's what's up, man. You know, you've seen a lot in your life. You've been through a lot. But yet and still, that hasn't held you back because you're moving forward. Actually, from the sounds of it, man, you've used that experience.
0: Yeah.
1: to actually put it this way. Those experiences have made you who you are today, and you're moving. You see that God is working in your life, and you want to share that with other people, man.
0: Yeah.
1: In closing, we still got about maybe 3 minutes or so. What would be your word to an individual that has had a life similar to yours or who is going through that right now? And, you know, maybe they don't see any way out. What would be your advice to them or your word of encouragement to them?
0: My word of encouragement? I would say if anything, I would say that things are dark. And the more you look for the light, the more, you know what I mean, in the tunnel that you're going to stay. I need you to know, and you need you to know, that you are the light. So, you know what I mean, that you are the light in the tunnel, at the end of the tunnel, and that it's going to be you and your life experiences that are not just going to shape, you know, your life, but it's going to shape others. So get up and get out. Ain't nobody going to do it for you, but there are people that will do it with you. You know what I mean? That's all I can say, I guess, about it. That's all I know, because I know that whenever ain't nobody did it for me, ain't nobody doing it for me, but I got people doing it with me.
1: There you go. You're not doing it alone.
0: Yeah, exactly. You're not alone. We're here and we love you. As a man talking to another man, look, I need you to know that you are loved. And if you ain't here today, I love you. I ain't got to know you, but I love you.
1: There it is right there. Hey, Brandon, brother, thank you for coming, man, on the show. And as I always say, man, you know, I have guests. I call them reoccurring guests. So it looks like, man, we're going to be chopping up some more stuff, man, you know, about life. Maybe not even so much about you, but maybe about life in general, man. Just, you know, two men chopping it up, talking about life. Again, Brandon, thank you for coming to the show. Hey, folks, that's what we got for today. Thank you for tuning in to the radio talk show. I am Modesto. Tune in next week for yet another episode of something that will be going down. But, you know, it's always going down in the city of Modesto and abroad. Again, Brandon, thank you for coming on. My name is John Griffin, and you've been listening to I Own Modesto on KCBPRadio.org. And we're getting ready to sign out.

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I'm Rick Smith, and this is Labor History in Two. On this day in labor history, the year was 1934. That was the day 1,400 workers at the Milwaukee Electric Railway and Light Company launched a four-day strike. Three unions, representing about a third of the total employees, were fighting to break the hold of the company union. The Transit and Power Company had already fired 13 workers for union activity. IBEW, Operating Engineers, and the Amalgamated Association of Street and Electric Railway Employees Union led the walkout. They demanded reinstatement of their fired co-workers. They also wanted the right to pick their own bargaining representatives and insisted the company union rescind its policy of barring strikers from membership and further employment. The walkout began early in the morning as strikers surrounded car barns, garages, and power plants. Company agents barricaded facilities with barbed wire, supplied Pullman cars for strikebreakers, and posted armed guards on streetcars. Almost immediately, striker Joseph Urbanski was mowed down and seriously injured as he tried to stop a scab streetcar. By nightfall, 5,000 strikers and their supporters had blocked five transit lines. They ripped protective screens from the streetcar windows and forced scab drivers to abandon their routes. As crowds swelled to 10,000 on the second day of the strike, a little more than half of all cars were in service. More than 100 streetcars had been damaged. Socialist Mayor Daniel Hahn placed the blame squarely on the utility company. Street battles with police and scabs continued into the third day of the strike. Milwaukee's Federated Trades and Building Trades Councils threatened a general strike in the city by July 2nd if the strike was not settled. By June 30th, workers celebrated total victory when the company conceded to all of their demands. Like what you hear? Check out more at laborhistoryin2.com.

You're listening to the American Democracy Minute, keeping your government by and for the people. In our June 19th report, we told you about President Donald Trump's threat to not sign the bipartisan housing or FISA homeland security bills unless the Senate passed the Save America Act. The Senate passed the housing bill without the Save Act attached, and its signing ceremony was abruptly canceled. The 21st Century Road to Housing Act passed 85-5 in the U.S. Senate June 22nd, and it contains 45 provisions intended to increase the stock of existing and new homes in the hopes of lowering home prices nationwide. It's the most sweeping housing bill in decades. On social media June 16th, Trump demanded, "The Save America Act must be passed now. Use the housing and FISA bills to get it done," unquote. But Senate Majority Leader John Thune told reporters the votes currently aren't there. The Save America Act is strongly opposed by pro-democracy groups for its restrictions on documentary proof of citizenship, narrow voter ID options, and mail-in voting. It could disenfranchise millions of Americans who don't have ready access to their birth certificates and create barriers for married women and others whose birth certificates don't match their married or current name. The president has 10 days to sign or veto the bill or let the bill become law without his signature. We have our past reports on the restrictive Save America Act at AmericanDemocracyMinute.org. I'm Brian Beal.

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0: Hi, this is Steve Summers, and this week on the Oldies Time Machine, I've uncovered an instrumental by a group from Memphis that recorded on Holiday Inn Records. That's right, the label that was owned by the famous motel chain. The doo-wopper will be revealed when we travel to Stamford, Connecticut. It was a regional hit for this group, and our radio station survey song takes us to WHB Kansas City to recall a song which was the only hit here in the States for a husband and wife duo from Israel.
1: Now it's time to check in with the Mid-Ohio Studios. I think I hear something. Wyatt, come in.
2: Mr. Pop. In the story behind this week's Motown Memory, we get a glimpse of the behind-the-scenes goings-on in the music business of the 1960s. And in the Elvis moment, Elvis sings a song that seems quite personal and sincere.
0: Thanks, Wyatt. And now Wyatt and I are ready to take the escalator up to the space shuttle and get ready for the launch.
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Boris Pickett did the song as well. Bobby Boris, of course, from New England and famous for the Monster Mash. Pickett's version went as high as number 11 at WMEX Boston and a number 88 national Billboard hit.

0: Somerville's Bobby Boris Pickett here on the Oldies Time Machine. Hey, it's good to be back here in the air chair on the program. I'd like to thank Wyatt for filling in. As for my surgery, before I had neck surgery, I had an appointment with my primary care physician, and his nurse mentioned to me she had the very same surgery up in Ohio. I said, "How did that work out?" She said, "Not well. The neurosurgeon made a mistake and cut my vocal cords, and it affected my voice for a whole year." Can you imagine if I lost my voice for a whole year? What would Janet Summers do? I guess she'd get some peace and quiet for a while. And Wyatt's wife, Pat, would get some peace and quiet because Wyatt would be down in his basement recording for 52 weeks straight. As for the surgery, they wheeled me into the operating room and my surgeon assured me, "Steve, you have nothing to worry about. I've done this surgery once or twice before, and I just reviewed this procedure this very morning on YouTube."
1: The Oldies Time Machine with Steve Summers.
2: Woman. Earth. Death. Infinity.
3: The scene is an operating room. 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
3: 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Ben Crazy. We've got to find Dr. Crazy. Here come some nurses. A nurse! Nurse! Nurse! Where is Dr. Crazy?
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3: Better call Dr. Schmorba. He's in the laboratory. Dr. Schmorba! Dr. Schmorba! Who's in there?
6: That mule, old Rivers, and me.
3: Wait, here comes Dr. Crazy now.
7: Here comes that bad boy.
3: Dr. Crazy, quick, we've run out of anesthetic. You'll have to tell the patient something.
7: Shout.
3: Dr. Schmorba, please. Who is going to perform this operation?
6: That mule, old Rivers, and me.
3: Well, we better get started without the anesthetic. How do you feel now?
8: It keeps right on a hurting.
3: There's only one person who can quiet the patient enough to perform this operation now. I, Dr. Hojo Kildare, will speak to the patient in the only language he understands.
9: I'll

0: we better get started again. I think the patient is coming too. Well, Dr. Schmorba, now that the operation is a success, who is Dr. Kildare going to replace at this hospital?
1: That mule, old Rivers, and me.
2: Here's another great oldie that's been missing in action on the Oldies Time Machine.
3: Missing in action indeed. This one was only a number 62 national hit, but it reached the top 40 at WLS Chicago in June of 1966. Mitch Ryder, the Detroit Wheels, and Breakout.

Coming up in just a little bit, a song that you've never heard before from Wink Martindale. And also, I've got the marvelous Motown memory with Wyatt coming up right here. But right now, the Rolling Stones' first number one hit came in summer of 1965. Yes, right around this time in June, the song emerged from feelings of frustration and came to Keith Richards in a dream. Mick Jagger wrote the lyrics by a Florida hotel pool. It's a commentary on both commercialism and sexual frustration.

0: Sleet, hey, hippy-dippy weatherman, with all the hippy-dippy weatherman.
1: No matter what the weather is, you can enjoy the oldies time machine. It takes you back, back.
0: That's about it from Al Sleet, hippy-dippy weatherman. Inside every silver lining, there's a dark cloud.
1: The oldies time machine with Steve Summers remembers.
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3: In 1966, the Temptations had a potential hit single written by Norman Whitfield and Edward Holland Jr. and produced by Whitfield for Motown Records' Gordy label. After losing out to other songs at two Monday morning quality control meetings, both the Temptations and Whitfield were confident they had a major hit on their hands. However, their song and Get Ready, a Temptations track produced by Smokey Robinson, turned up at the same quality control meeting, where what to release next was determined. Since Robinson was the Temptations' main producer, his song was released and Whitfield's was shelved. Whitfield was less than pleased at the decision and stated plainly that never again am I going to lose out on a release like that. As a compromise, Gordy promised Whitfield that his song would be the next single if Get Ready failed to reach the top 20 on the Billboard top chart. After release, Whitfield's song peaked at number 13 on the Billboard pop chart and was a number one hit on the Billboard R&B charts for 8 non-consecutive weeks. Cashbox described the song as plaintive, slow, shuffling, blues-soaked ode about a lovesick fella who'll go to any lengths to keep his gal at his side. The song Ain't Too Proud to Beg is this week's Motown memory.

Gary Lewis and the Playboys. Well, I mentioned I'd be playing a song by Wink Martindale that you'd never heard before. Wink Martindale, disc jockey turned TV game show host, recorded a song a year before his big hit, Deck of Cards. This song was unlike any of the songs that he would ever record again. Wink had landed a job as a disc jockey at WHBQ Memphis and received a surprise phone call from a film producer offering him a role in a low-budget movie. The movie? Let's Rock. Wink got a chance to play himself in the movie and appeared in a clip where he played a rock and roll singer with teenagers dancing in front of him on the set. The song did not become a national hit, but it was played by radio stations in Memphis, including WMPS, which listed this record in March 1958 as a new release on the Dot record label. Wink Martindale and All Love Broke Loose.

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0: must take me for the biggest idiot on the American scene. Why don't you come right out and say it? I'm a jerk. Well, come on, say it.
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3: In the late 50s and early 60s, there were a lot of doo-wop groups. Many of them made it big, and some of them should have made it big. This week's doo-wopper was a regional hit on Epic Records and was a regional top five hit in areas including Hartford, Connecticut, New Haven, and Springfield, Massachusetts. But it did not chart nationally, but still is considered a classic of the era. WDRC Hartford was playing this one in June 1963. The Barons from Stamford, Connecticut, and Pledge of a Fool. This week's doo-wopper.

0: is Tom Tompkins, and I listen to Steve Summers and the Oldies Time Machine from my home in Shelburne, Vermont. It's groovy!
1: It's a rare one. Steve Summers turned over this oldie just once, then took it off the grill.
2: Yes, I just took this one off the grill. The Robs were a band from Oconomowoc, Wisconsin, and they had a substantial regional hit in the summer of 1966, particularly in the Midwest and Chicago areas. It reached number 103 on the Billboard Hot 100. The Robs and Race with the Wind.

I've got the instrumental lugger coming up in less than 3 minutes here on the Oldies Time Machine. But first, in June 1959, Ray Peterson had a song out that was a pretty big hit, number 25 in Billboard. And Elvis wanted to record it, so he personally called Ray Peterson to ask permission to record it. Peterson said to Elvis, "You don't have to ask permission. You're Elvis Presley." And Elvis replied, "Yes, I do. You're Ray Peterson." The name of the song, "The Wonder of You."

0: the instrumental nugget of the week on the Oldies Time Machine with Steve Summers.
1: Many groups capitalized on the dance craze known as the twist, which was popularized in 1960 by Chubby Checker. There was a group known as the Roller Coasters. They were from Memphis, Tennessee, and they were closely associated with Holiday Inn Records, which was also based in Memphis and owned the famous motel chain. The Roller Coasters came out with an instrumental rock surf style version of the twist. However, it did not break into the national top 100. The song was a regional hit in selected markets, reaching number 10 in Hartford, Connecticut, number 17 in Vancouver, British Columbia, and number 18 in the Twin Cities of Minneapolis, St. Paul. Here's Spanish Twist by the Roller Coasters, this week's instrumental nugget.

0: Okay, Mrs. Summers. This is Emma Mazzola from Belleville, Ohio. Can you please put my poppy on now?
1: I can't believe you're still around. Hey, your poppy did the show, the whole show. Yeah, the whole show for several weeks. And I am appreciative. Yes, we'll bring in your poppy with the Elvis moment. But first, I've got the survey song.
2: 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It's time for the music survey feature on the Oldies Time Machine.
1: There was a popular song released in 1968 by the Israeli musical duo of Esther and Abby Offerim. They were a husband and wife duo from Israel who reached the American pop charts just once, number 68 in 1968. The song was co-written by Mason Williams, famous for the instrumental Classical Gas. The song is distinctive because of yodeling. While not a huge hit here in the States, number 68, it reached number 1 for 3 weeks in the UK, and it reached the top 10 in various countries, including number 1 in the Netherlands, number 5 in Germany. Here in the States, many stations were playing the record, including WHB Kansas City. On April 19, 1968, on the 40-star super hit survey at 710 WHB, the number 26 record was by Esther and Abby Offerim, Cinderella Rockefeller.

0: What we've got here is failure to communicate.
1: So join us here each week, my friend. You're sure to get a smile from seven stranded castaways here on Gilligan's Isle.
2: The oldies time machine remembers. Ladies and gentlemen, Elvis has not left the building. Time for the Elvis moment on the oldies time machine.
3: The world knows Elvis Presley as a legend, but any place as paradise reveals something more intimate. Recorded in 1956, at the very moment fame was beginning to overwhelm him, the song captures Elvis before the crown, when love was still simple, and home meant one person, not a place. With a gentle voice and no need for showmanship, Elvis sings a quiet truth. As long as you're with the one you love, anywhere can feel like paradise. It sounds less like a performance and more like a sincere confession meant for one heart alone. At just 21, with the world pulling him in every direction, this song showed a softer Elvis, reminding us that beneath the spotlight was a man who valued closeness over applause. To listen to this one, we'll set the Wayback Time Machine to September 2, 1956, at Radio Recorders in Hollywood, right here on the Oldies Time Machine.

Thank you very much, Wyatt. Be sure to join Wyatt Cushing for the Motown Memory and the Elvis Moment every week right here on the Oldies Time Machine. Now, next week, we've got a special program for you. It's our 4th of July celebration, and what a celebration it is with songs that mention America and some summertime tunes. July 4th, 2026 marks the 250th anniversary of the signing of the Declaration of Independence. So be sure to tune in for our celebration, and you celebrate as well right here on the Oldies Time Machine. We've got one to finish off the program. We're going to move on out of here with one that was played at WPOP Hartford in June of 1967. The Spencer Davis Group and Somebody Help Me. Yeah, I need some help. I need some help to stay away from the surgeons.

0: It's Eric Callio with the Black Sheep Radio Flock from Bellows Falls, Vermont. We sheep from the hills of the Green Mountains sing ba-ba to all the bebop and doo-hop from the Oldies Time Machine with Steve Summers.
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2: Thank you, and I think we just have a wonderful program for you. Certainly one of my favorites. You know, we have talked to a lot of people over the 10 years with Smithsonian Associates, and today is a special one. Some people change history with speeches. Others change it with power. Rachel Carson changed it with attention. She taught us that wonder is not a luxury. It's the beginning of wisdom, that the natural world is not something apart from us, but something to which we belong. And in an age racing toward the future, with everything going on, Rachel Carson asks us to pause long enough to truly see. It often begins with a quiet voice, not loud, not angry, not looking for a fight, but clear, certain, and impossible to ignore at a time when America was celebrating progress, just as we are today. It was celebrating chemical innovation, modern convenience, a future that seemed brighter and easier than ever. One woman asked a simple, unsettling question. What are we not seeing? Rachel Carson wasn't trying to become a public figure. She was a writer, a scientist, a careful observer of tides, birds, wind, and water, a woman who believed that if we paid close enough attention, nature would tell us everything we needed to know. And people listened, first to her wonder, and then to her warning. Because when Silent Spring was published, it didn't just challenge policy, it challenged assumptions. It asked Americans to rethink progress, responsibility, and the cost of convenience. But here's what often gets missed, and what makes today's conversation so meaningful. Rachel Carson's story isn't only about alarm, it's about attention, it's about curiosity. It's about living a life that stays engaged, observant, and purposeful right up to the very end. I think that's what so many of us in the Not Old Better Show embrace. This conversation, this is going to meet all of us. Today, Smithsonian Associate Rebecca Henson joins us to bring Rachel Carson's full story into focus. The science, the writing, the courage, and the deep sense of wonder that still speaks to how we live today. And yes, maybe even how we chose to live better. I'm your host, Paul Vogelzang. This is the Smithsonian Associates interview series on the Not Old Better Show radio and podcast. Stay with us as we have a wonderful conversation today with Smithsonian Associate Rebecca Henson. Smithsonian Associate Rebecca Henson is our guest today. Rebecca, welcome to the program.
3: Thank you so much for having me.
2: You know, we get to talk about so many great things with Smithsonian Associates, and I have to tell you, selfishly, I am excited to talk to you today about Rachel Carson, your expertise. Of course, you run the wonderful Spring Song Museum in Silver Spring, Maryland. We're going to talk all about Rachel Carson, really, as this wonderful soul, the mother of modern environmental movement. So, I want to just jump right in and talk to you from the perspective of kind of my older age audience, because I think Rachel Carson's often remembered just for Silent Spring, perhaps. But in my research of you, you really make the case that her full body of work matters as much as that, if not more. What is it that we miss, I think, in my age group? What do we miss about Rachel Carson? And even about ourselves when we don't learn the full extent of what she's done and who she is and her legacy.
3: Yeah, well, I think it ties back to that question of, or that kind of moniker of being the mother of the modern environmental movement. And you hear that and wonder, well, how did that happen? And how did she become the mother of the modern environmental movement? And then you quickly get to Silent Spring and you understand, you know, maybe the impact of Silent Spring, but then you ask why again. Why did Silent Spring have that kind of impact? And a lot of it, you know, was the, of course, the timing in various ways, but on Rachel's side, so much of it had to do with her career leading up to Silent Spring, this incredibly successful career that she built that really enamored an entire country with her writing and gave this, you know, that trusted her, a readership that trusted Rachel and loved her writing enough to read a book mostly about synthetic pesticides, when that, you know, wasn't, something that was an easy read, at the time, but Rachel knew that a lot of people had been having these questions about, you know, the rapid pace of change in technology and, in particular around chemicals, but they were, as she said in the book, fed little pills, tranquilizing pills of half truths, which is such a great line. But she knew, and she wanted to give, some actual evidence, some data, some research, to those questions that we all still have of, you know, who's really in charge here? Are we going down the right path? And she was able to do that. But again, it was because of the career that she had before that, or that she, you know, was still as a writer. She, the books that she'd written, the civil service job that she had before that, that really allowed her to learn how to effectively communicate with the public about some pretty big topics. And so there's a lot of asking questions that at least I wanted to understand, you know, the why of how someone like that could be called a mother of the environmental movement, especially when she was not what we would think of as an activist. She didn't launch a campaign, so to speak. She was truth-telling through her writing and bringing people along, but also, you know, giving the readers respect to make their own maybe conclusions about their own actions. But that's a different kind of activist than we think of today. And I just found that very intriguing. But her full career, really starting as a teenager, right?

0: do reference her work before we really knew her, and she had such an impact. I think it always struck me, and certainly in my research and preparation for today, this idea of moral courage really just jumps out. And this career that she had prior to her work and writing on Silent Spring wasn't really something that you would attribute necessarily to being morally courageous. Maybe it was, but I mean, she had some interesting roles that she played. She was a scientist, as you say, she was a writer, but she was importantly a caregiver. She was a breadwinner in her family, a very, important responsibility there. How do you think some of those everyday responsibilities shaped who she was, and just gave her this sense of authority and this great empathy that she had to her voice?
1: Yes, I mean, she had a life not unlike many people growing up. She was born in 1907 and lived through lots of dark times in the country's history. There was the flu, there was the Depression, wars, all sorts of things that touched her in different ways. But her family itself, her parents and siblings, were never on firm financial footing. And she, from a young age in her teens, when she started winning these awards from St. Nicholas magazine for her essays that she was submitting, those came with funds, with small amounts of money. And she very quickly realized that she can support her family, or at least contribute in a very meaningful way by being a writer. And that is the way that she contributed for the rest of her life to her family. When she moves to Baltimore as a young 20-something to go to graduate school, her entire family moves in with her not long after, before that year is over. And she lists five dependents very soon after, her parents and sister and nieces. And so there's never a moment when she isn't participating in that ecology of her family, that it is, she is a part of it. They're a part of her, as you said, the development of empathy, seeing some very sad things happen personally with her family, with deaths and illness and failures, quote unquote failures, financially, and the resilience that they had kind of as a unit, partially because she was able to be that breadwinner, is something that remained with her and as a major part of her life until the day she died. And I would say that that is something that really factors into the why of her work all along. So not just, well, there's definitely the why that she was writing articles for the Baltimore Sun and eventually, becoming the editor-in-chief of for Fish and Wildlife Service, and that clearly brought some financial stability to the family that Rachel, had sought. But she also, all along the way, the writing that she's doing, especially the writing for Baltimore Sun and The Atlantic Monthly and others, and then her books themselves, are also cognizant and really responding to a world where there is uncertainty and pain and disappointment and failures. And all along, her hope in that writing is that message, the way that she's sharing her perspective on the world, can be a gift to people and can help them to feel an element of strength and stability, even when their daily lives might feel otherwise. So that grounding that she did, I think was likely the grounding that she kind of gave to people through her writing about our place in the world, our place in this living world. I think that need to connect with people in that way and perhaps help them did partially come from a life where she did see people suffering or not living life to the in the way that they had wanted.

0: Thank you for that. I also came to this conclusion that her hope really for all of us never diminished in any way. And you, through your work at Springsong Museum, we'll talk about that in just a moment too. But I really found that your speaking about Rachel Carson, your writing about Rachel Carson, you really often touch about her sense of wonder for that which is around us. And in a world where all of us are moving so fast, why is it important for us to slow down a little bit, especially as we get a little bit older, and pay some close attention to a bird song or to the shoreline rhythms there around Chesapeake Bay and some of those really beautiful areas and the seasons around us, all of these things that you write about, you talk about with regard to Rachel Carson, but that she really espoused. She was just all about that kind of that pace.
1: Exactly, and it's present in every piece of her writing, is that context, that bigger picture of those eternal cycles and the ancient rhythms of life on Earth. And she didn't use the words mental health, or that was a benefit to be out in nature from a mental health perspective, like we might today. But she knew it. She could feel it. She felt that ability to still oneself and absorb what observe and absorb what's around oneself when you're in, by a brook, or on the shore, or really, I mean, she would say too, just watching a seed grow in your kitchen windowsill. That ability to still oneself and to get outside of oneself, outside of one's head, and notice all of the marvelous things that are happening at any given moment can really have benefit. And so there wasn't a lot of research like there is now about the benefits of being in nature, but she was onto it and she believed it to her core. There were letters upon letters that she would receive for with regard to any of her books that were written, but really The Sea Around Us, which was the book that really made her a household name. It was published in 1951 and was essentially, taking on the topic of the oceans as a whole, the natural history of the oceans and life within the waters. And the letters that she received were that she would talk about in her speeches were often about how people were changed by reading this book, that their eyes were open, they felt so grateful to be part of this marvelous world. And there was even one where she mentioned a man talking about putting down the bottle because he had felt so awakened by what she was writing about. And so here, this ability that any of us has to step outside or even just look through a window and feel that instant sense of connection. It was free and moderately easy, at least it should be somewhat easy to do. And so that was really the hope that she had in writing that. And I think as we get older too, just she talks about us as human beings, that our origins are of the earth, and that's a beautiful thing, and that we are part of something that continues long after we are gone, and that it's this continuous cycle. She calls it material immortality, that our the parts of us, will continue on in different ways and different elements of life, and that it is this essentially never-ending story of life on Earth, which is, something that she talks about in her 50s when she does have breast cancer and other ailments. And I think it helps her to manage some of the, the pain and also just the moral kind of distress at that time. But I will say too, she really in the magazine article that she writes while living in Silver Spring in 1956, Help Your Child to Wonder, she talks about intergenerational experiences in nature, and that's really core to what she's getting at, and that we can all, no matter our age, learn from someone of a different age, especially, we adults. The perspective of children is so fresh and so energetic and but really clear-eyed, and that's what she was hoping that adults could get back to, while also nurturing with any children around us, nurturing that sense of wonder that children innately have. And it can be something as simple as, if a child exclaims, "Look at the leaf, dancing in the air or falling," and just having a moment of saying "Wow" with that child, or looking at what the child's pointing at. She said, we didn't need to be experts at anything in with the natural world, but just sharing that sense of wonder and awe can nurture a child's interest in nature. And that's and of course that helps us too as adults to feel that. So
0: I'm so glad you brought that up. I certainly, that was not lost on me that she had this real gift for making science so accessible, feel so intimate, and was able to really reach across generations and include this kind of very, at the time, a unique kind of method of connecting facts with feelings. And I thought that was something that, as you were talking, I was thinking about, well, children, of course, they need almost those feelings. They can digest the facts, but the feelings are something that they have, and certainly aren't even diminished. And so I wonder how do we do more of that? Certainly as a communicator, and you serve in that role, I know too. How do we, perhaps me, maybe more than you, but how do I do a better job at kind of communicating some of these wonderful things about Rachel Carson so that I don't lose sight of the science, but still make it very feeling based?
1: Yeah, I think just remembering, just like you said, I mean, it's throughout her writing. And it's also such a it can be a focus of her writing. Like in this article, the senses, she urges us to drink in the beauty and the wonder and the sounds of the birds. I mean, that's something alone that compelled her to have that moral courage that you were talking about. But that sonic reminder that life is continuing outside of our windows, the beautiful bird songs. I think if we ourselves, you and I, do practice that more of, that we are so, as adults, we're steered to focus on the facts. And even when we're thinking of science or climate change, we're supposed to be, listening to the science, respecting the facts, and we do. But that can be a very depressing and I do think it can lead to some burnout too when you don't have that enriching love for the natural world that just is nonstop curiosity, and that really just allowing oneself to marvel again, to revere things, to have these big emotions about the most ordinary things outside of our window. I think the more of us that can act in that way, and even commenting, we think talking about the weather is such a empty topic, but it grounds us, like you were saying before, the talking about the seasons. It's all putting us back into reality, showing that we're our eyes are open to these miraculous changes that occur every year, and tying us to that, that earthly rhythm that she loves to talk about. But I think it does start with us. I think it's something I've seen with my two boys, watching them absorb the natural world and kind of lose themselves in it, lose any anxiety that they might be feeling in that moment or anything else, and just being in the natural world. I think when we as adults see that and can encourage it, then it becomes contagious for us too. And then we never stop, wondering and marveling. And that is, yeah, just coming back to that question of moral courage that she had, that is certainly something that many of us were attracted to, I think, first when learning about Carson. And what she did, writing a book that she didn't want to write at the end of her life. She didn't want to write Silent Spring, but she felt compelled to do this for people, for the benefit of the birds and the natural world that sustained her during her entire life. So she felt sustained by the birds and the wonders of the world, and that gave her, that helped her to have that moral courage when it was needed. So she was, very much giving back directly to, or maybe indirectly, but to what she was feeling grateful for, that was there for her throughout her life.
0: Just ahead, don't go anywhere, because what Rachel Carson discovered and had the courage to say out loud didn't just change science, it changed how we see our place in the living world. And here's the part that still stops you. She wasn't finished, not even close. There was more she wanted to write, more she hoped we'd understand, and perhaps most important, more she believed we were capable of becoming. When we come back, Smithsonian Associate Rebecca Hansen rejoins us. She helps us hear not just Rachel Carson's warning, but her hope, and why her voice may matter even more right now. Stay with us. We'll be right back. Our guest today is Smithsonian Associate Rebecca Hansen. Rebecca Hansen is the founder and director for Spring Song Museum in Silver Spring, Maryland. I want to talk a little bit about that with you too, Rebecca, but I want to get back to our discussion of kind of this idea that Rachel Carson had almost a sense of foreboding when it came to technology and when it came to some of the things that we're dealing with in such a direct, almost overwhelming way today. I found this quote from Rachel Carson on your website. I just loved it. Rachel Carson says, "The more clearly we can focus our attention on the wonders and realities of the universe about us, the less taste we shall have for destruction." And so Rachel Carson warned us of some of these things, not to embrace technology too readily and perhaps the long-term effects on the ecosystem around us. And so as you look today about the debates swirling on land use, climate, public health, where is it that you hear Rachel Carson's voice speaking most clearly to us right now?
1: Great question. And that's actually a quote that I was thinking of when you started speaking about.
0: I love that quote. Yeah, I found that. It just jumped out at me immediately. It's from, we'll put links so that our audience can find it too, but it's right at Spring Song Museum. And of course, you're the director there and founder. So congratulations on that work.
1: Oh, thank you. And yes, it's certainly a work in progress. There's no large scale exhibit, permanent exhibit or museum for Rachel in the world. So this is our mission to create and open the Spring Song Museum in 2 years. So we've been at it for about 5 years now. And
0: wonderful. Well, we'll help. We'll put some information out there too for
1: you.
0: All of our
1: yeah.
0: Associates.
1: But the quote that you bring up is perfect, because when we first hear that quote, we understand it from an intuitive perspective that is right. And I at least tended to focus on the wonders part of it, the beauty of creation, maybe. But the more and more I read of Rachel, she's also helping us to see clearly and to see the realities and to not be disconnected from reality, and the most real things that we have are the earth around us, the physical realities of our world. And so I do think that she would be concerned about the acceptance, especially of AI. I hear her voice sometimes, or at least her warnings, and some of the pushback that we're now starting to hear, with not even the acceptance of AI, but what she would see as a blind acceptance, and something that is not in the interest of all of us, and part of that it is just so disconnected from those rhythms of the earth, of those truths that human beings have evolved to live within. Those sources of strength that come from wondering at those realities, and a lot of that is lost in something as topsy-turvy producing as AI. And so I do think even perhaps more so than microplastics and other purely environmental concerns that there are today, it's the acceptance of AI. It's very similar to in the 1940s, with the rapid acceptance of DDT and other synthetic pesticides, which were miraculous chemicals and products. But the way that we were using them, where we really are deferring to others to do the thinking and wondering for us, and especially when it is a major company, a major corporation, a chemical company who exists to produce and sell these chemicals, that's not exactly who we should be ceding our intellect to. And it's the same with AI. It's, their interests are not in the kind of strength and health of humanity, at least not in any really defensible way. And that's what, she wanted us to question, not all the time. You do leaving that room for wonder and for appreciation and reverence is needed as well. But as a society, to go down a path without much investigation is what really worried her, and how quickly that could happen. She was also in the Washington area at a time of a lot of development. She was here a little bit before that in the 30s, but during the war and then post-war, the places that she came to love, parts of Rock Creek Park, the CNO Canal, other parts of this region, she saw, sometimes change overnight. And so she was recognizing just how quickly and irreversible some of our decisions can be. Just thinking of land use now and the data centers that are being created, it's almost unbelievable. And I think it would be that even that type of development would be unrecognizable for someone like Rachel Carson.
0: Rebecca Hansen, Smithsonian Associates, our guest. We will have links so that our audience can find out all about Spring Song Museum. Rebecca is the founder and director there. You'll find lots of great information about Rachel Carson. We will have links so that our audience can find out directly the information about Rebecca's upcoming Smithsonian Associates presentation. Thanks for all that you do. Congratulations, Rebecca. We would love to have you come back and talk more about Rachel Carson. This has just been fascinating, and I just think the more that we can understand her work and who she is, I think the better. So thank you so much. Have a great rest of your day.
1: Thank you, Paul.
0: And that is our conversation with Smithsonian Associate Rebecca Henson. A remarkable return to Rachel Carson's voice, her vision, and that steady call to pay attention. You know, Rachel Carson didn't ask us to be perfect. She asked us to notice, to listen more closely, to question what we accept too easily, and to remember that even the smallest acts of care, watching a shoreline, protecting a patch of land, sharing a sense of wonder with a child or a grandchild, those things truly matter. They always have. For many of us in the Not Old Better show, this stage of life brings a sharper lens. We've seen change, absolutely. We've lived through it. And maybe now, like Rachel Carson, we feel the quiet pull to leave something meaningful behind, not just ourselves and not just for ourselves, but for those who follow. In today's conversation, we talked about some wonderful elements of Rachel Carson's life. If our conversation today sparks something in you, stay with it. Step outside. Revisit a place you love. Share that curiosity with someone younger. That's where Rachel Carson's legacy lives, not just in books, but in what we choose to notice and protect each day. You can hear this episode again, along with our full library of Smithsonian Associate Conversations at notold-better.com. 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That's Twitter at notoldbetter and Instagram at notoldbetter. We'd love to hear what this episode has meant to you. The Not Old Better Show is a production of NOBS Studios. I'm your host, Paul Vogelsang. 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

0: You're listening to the American Democracy Minute, keeping your government by and for the people. In our June 19th report, we told you about President Donald Trump's threat to not sign the bipartisan housing or FISA homeland security bills unless the Senate passed the Save America Act. The Senate passed the housing bill without the Save Act attached, and its signing ceremony was abruptly canceled. The 21st Century Road to Housing Act passed 85-5 in the U.S. Senate June 22nd, and it contains 45 provisions intended to increase the stock of existing and new homes in the hopes of lowering home prices nationwide. It's the most sweeping housing bill in decades. On social media June 16th, Trump demanded, "The Save America Act must be passed now. Use the housing and FISA bills to get it done," unquote. But Senate Majority Leader John Thune told reporters, "The votes currently aren't there." The Save America Act is strongly opposed by pro-democracy groups for its restrictions on documentary proof of citizenship, narrow voter ID options, and mail-in voting. It could disenfranchise millions of Americans who don't have ready access to their birth certificates and create barriers for married women and others whose birth certificates don't match their married or current name. The president has 10 days to sign or veto the bill or let the bill become law without his signature. We have our past reports on the restrictive Save America Act at AmericanDemocracyMinute.org. I'm Brian Beal.
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0: Hi, this is Arnie Arneson, and this is the Friday edition of The Attitude with Arnie Arneson and producers Dave Scott, and today it's with Fred Portnoy, who's filling in for Stephanie. As many of you know, we tape the show on Thursday. It airs on Friday, but I mentioned to you a couple of days ago that I am going to be reading Brian Bilstone's poem entitled America is a Gun for the next 2 months. We're about maybe 3 days in. And this is in part because of what I'm seeing with the Supreme Court that is reinterpreting the Second Amendment in a way that it was never envisioned. And I'm appalled at their behavior, but I'm also going to share this poem. And by the time the 2 months are over, you'll be able to read it back to me because you'll have it by memory. America is a gun. England is a cup of tea. France, a wheel of ripened brie. Greece, a short, squat olive tree. America's a gun. Brazil is football on the sand. Argentina, Maradona's hand. Germany, an oompa band. America's a gun. Holland is a wooden shoe. Hungary, a goulash stew. Australia, a kangaroo. America's a gun. Japan is a thermal spring. Scotland is a highland fling. Oh, better to be anything than America as a gun. Oh, God, I love this poem. I love it. And now you can sort of understand why I read it all the time. So if it is Friday, it also must be Texas. But before we segue to Harvey Kronberg, who is the publisher of the Quorum Report, I do have another real opening thought. And it's a Texas opening thought. And as I posted it on Facebook, this story combines everything I love. It is about sustainable energy, wind and solar, and it is about batteries, which can actually store the wind and solar, but it's not about Tesla batteries. It is, in fact, about used EV batteries that, you know, they need to be used at an optimum level in order to drive a car. But once they're no longer available for car driving, they still have like 70 to 80% capacity of storage. So what is happening is people are beginning to realize that we can repurpose and recycle these EV batteries and use them to store energy from the grid. My dream is I have 18 solar panels on my roof. When someone will make it available, I am going to put EV batteries in my basement, and I'm going to store my solar energy on EV batteries. Stop laughing, Harvey. But let me just read this article from the Texas Tribune. Used electric vehicle batteries find new life bolstering the Texas grid. Oh, God, I love this story. A company is repurposing the batteries to store electricity and sell it to the grid when power from wind and solar dwindles. In the midday hours, prices plummet. An excess of energy produced across Texas, largely due to the state's solar and wind fleet, signals it's a good time to buy. It's then that 500 batteries, which once fueled General Electric's electric vehicles, charge up. The batteries, now in their second careers, are kept in staggered steel mesh containers, powered by electricity sent across miles and miles of transmission lines until it reaches a site just east of San Antonio. Then, as renewable energy production across the state dips at night, it rolls into the morning and Texas begins to draw more energy from dispatchable fossil fuels. These retired EV batteries can sell power back to the state's electric grid when the price fits. The 24 megawatt hour battery project is the first site online in Texas. I am just thrilled. And of course, what we're seeing is that despite, you know, drill, baby, drill, and this reliance on fossil fuels, in light because of what happened with the war in Iran, countries around the world are beginning to realize they want to get off the fossil fuel teat. They don't want a lunatic president determining for them what's going to happen. China now is one of the biggest exporters of energy. And you say, how is that possible? Well, that's because they're exporting wind turbines and solar panels, and that's now being understood as energy. And as someone who has always yelled about what I call the democratization of energy, the reason I so love solar and wind and geothermal and conservation is I don't need to be beholden to a utility company. I don't need to be beholden to someone drilling for coal or drilling for oil, because guess what? The wind is everywhere. The sun is everywhere, and geothermal also can be found in so many locations. So this really is the libertarian Arnie loving it because I control my energy source. Now that I've waxed poetic about what they're actually
1: Oh,
0: doing
1: wait.
0: in Texas, Harvey's going to laugh. But let me just remind you, if it is Friday, it must be Texas. We have a regular conversation with Harvey Kronberg. He's the publisher of the Quam Report, Texas' oldest political newsletter. And no, Harvey isn't the oldest political commentator in Texas. But sometimes I think we both feel that way, Harvey. Welcome back
1: Think
0: to
1: I
0: the
1: might be
0: program.
1: actually, but
0: Yeah.
1: you're talking about all these energy alternatives. I'm at the State Democratic Convention in Corpus Christi,
0: Okay.
1: most little town, but it is actually the largest exporting port of for energy, particularly liquid natural gas in the country. And I was somewhat amazed. I haven't been to Corpus in probably 7 or 8 years. Driving into Corpus, you've got all the refineries you see on the left, but before you get to the refineries, there are like 20 miles of wind farms. And then when you get to the refinery on the left, it's a sea of solar panels. And the juxtaposition for the largest energy exporting port in the country is just remarkable.
0: Well, we have to plan for the future. And we're going to have to eventually wean ourselves off the oil and fossil fuel teat. We now know, and Texas is the perfect example, produces more wind energy than any state in the country. I mean, again, I think it's so remarkable. But at the same time, I've said this over and over again. There's one thing I'm going to absolutely thank Donald Trump for, and that is because of the war in Iran, it has really convinced the world that we have to move even faster towards renewables in every way, shape, or form because we don't want this vulnerability. And even in the Middle East, they're beginning to realize that. One of my favorite stories is that I think it's in West Virginia. They have a museum, Harvey, about coal, all right? But how is the museum used? It has solar panels on the roof of the museum that tells you the story of coal. So again, we are going to see these things happening over and over again, but Donald Trump is going to speed it up. Because we no longer want to be dependent on this, and that sense of independence is so crucial as we look at the climate crisis. But you are at the Democratic Convention. It starts this weekend. Tell us a little bit about Democratic Convention's past and what you are expecting this time, because what's interesting is after we saw what happened in New York in the primary, so all the candidates that Zohran Mamdani endorsed, all these sort of democratic socialists, they all won. I'll call all three of them. Some of them are less democratic socialists than others, and I'm looking at Brad Lander, for example. But for the most part, they're very progressive. And they really are talking about not just the socialism part, but they're realizing that people depend on policies. And a lot of those policies, some people might label as socialism, but I don't necessarily call Medicare socialism.

0: Amy Walters from the Cook Report was on NPR not too long ago, and she said, "Of course, New York is going to do that. It's almost typecast from New York." In Texas, you have a certain, if you're a Democrat, if you're a Democrat that wants to win, you know that you've got to mobilize young people. You know you've got to mobilize the angry populist left. But you also, in order to win, you've got to win 56% of Harris County. And Harris County is not going to be particularly receptive to democratic socialism,
1: So
0: not
1: let me
0: in
1: ask you
0: itself,
1: a
0: of course.
1: question. What is democratic socialism?
0: Well,
1: I mean,
0: the
1: this is the big problem. You know what democratic socialism is? It's where we all want to live, Norway. You know what democratic socialism is? It's all where we want to live, Finland. Why? Because they have universal health care, they don't have medical debt, their kids go to college for nothing, they don't have to pay for daycare. I mean, when
0: You're
1: you
0: talking
1: ask them,
0: policy, Arnie. We're
1: but
0: talking bumper stickers.
1: I know, and I blame my party for never explaining what it is they want to do. And that you, I mean, they call me a communist. I am freaking not a communist, you know? But Harvey, when I ran, you know the story, when I ran for Congress, this is how my Republican candidate against me labeled me. I was a gay Jew communist from New York, okay? Now, let me just tell you what's true. I'm from New York, okay? I'm not Jewish, I'm not a communist, and I'm not gay. But it was useful because labels work unless you know the truth. And I think part of the problem is that the other side has used labels very effectively, and they repeat them and repeat them and repeat them. And my side of the aisle has not actually been able to undermine those labels because they don't know what to repeat.
0: Well, you have to go to where the people are, as which seems to be a Democratic mantra. But how do you get there? And the vernacular in Texas is what the vernacular in Texas is. That's the reality and the story.
1: I
0: So
1: hear you. I hear you. But
0: if you're,
1: this convention sounds like it might be better attended than most.
0: oh well, the last Democratic convention that was in Corpus Christi was, I think, a decade or so ago. It was so poorly attended they didn't even have a press check-in. They just had a stack of press badges, and the press badges were just like kindergarten construction paper that were printed on. They punched a hole in, didn't even put a reinforcement on the punched hole, and there was a ball of string. This one is, you can, it hasn't even started yet, and the list of parties and things that are happening is there's jubilation here. Contrast that to the Republican convention 2 weeks ago. There was virtually nothing off campus. It was poorly attended. As a matter of fact, I haven't tweeted in a long time, but I actually did tweet, "What, is this a Democratic convention? Where is everybody?"
1: Oh no. Well, you know, what's interesting though is that we mentioned that Bernie Sanders is their keynote. But J.D. Pritzker is the luncheon speaker. So we got the billionaire and the socialist. I kind of like, they covered the gamut, all right? This is what so I
0: Absolutely.
1: think is brilliant on their part. But let's also remember how many people who voted for Donald Trump also acknowledged that if Bernie Sanders had run, they might have voted for him. And what I think is interesting is why is Trump and Bernie appealing to working stiffs, you know, in both red districts and blue districts, because they see them as having at least seen their challenges, be talked to them. One said, I know only I alone can fix it. Bernie didn't suggest that. But it's fascinating that the two of them are interesting bookends.
0: But you're absolutely right, though, that one of the Republicans' exceptional abilities is to brand candidates and to brand movements. And the part of the goal for the Democrats to reach is to get the Cornyn Republicans to come over. And so how do you both energize your left populist young base and pull the Cornyn? Remember, Texas is a Republican state. They've got a 10-point structural advantage in terms of base vote. So that's a pretty high hurdle to overcome. And how you thread that needle is going to be pretty interesting to watch, obviously, for the next, what, 120 days or whatever it is.
1: So maybe my hope is they don't even show up. I don't like my choices, and I don't like the Republican either. It's not
0: Well,
1: like they like the Democrat, so they don't have the ability to like check the Democratic box. But you know what they have the ability to do? Sit it out.
0: they probably would, they're more likely to, well, having, I was going to say they're more likely just to skip the Senate race, rather than have to make a choice between Paxton and Tallarico, but they'll vote down ballot theoretically. But the tone of the Republican convention was more panicked than probably I have ever seen. Besides the fact that it was probably 60

0: percent of a normal attendance. You had Greg Abbott speaking for the first time since 2000, I think 16 or 18, inside the convention. You had the speaker being booed because they thought he was collaborating too much with Democrats. But Dan Patrick actually, in his speech, nailed it. He said that the Democrats are going to win the cities: Houston, Dallas, San Antonio, Austin. And the suburbs are in play. We have to have a huge turnout in rural Texas. Well, rural Texas is kind of ticked off at Republicans right now. They're in charge, and they're in virtual open revolt over data centers. So I've seen bad polling in terms of Republican intensity in Texas, but the tone of Abbott, Patrick, and the speaker was more strident and almost pleading than I have ever heard.
1: Well, and you mentioned, I mean, think about what rural Texans are angry about. They're angry about AI and they're angry about vouchers. I mean, and Abbott delivered both. Abbott said, "Oh, every AI center, come to Texas. Let me give you even, some benefit of showing up here." And now he's trying to do it a backtrack, but that's kind of garbage. And then
0: We reported the other day that he's considering putting a moratorium on all AI permitting. However, when you've started a project, it's somewhat difficult to rein it in. And as I think you probably saw, they requested all the data centers to report their water usage, and only 17% responded.
1: So what's the teeth in that bill? So if you don't report your waters, I mean, again, I mean, from that, but I would stop you immediately. Like, you have 1 month to show up. Here's the number. If you don't give me the number, we're shutting you down. I mean, there has to be some sort of cause and effect. And I love the fact it's like, excuse, may I, ma'am? Like that's garbage. If you have a law that says you need to do this, where are they?
0: Well, let's remember that we just, in this last legislative session, passed pretty much everything Elon Musk wants because he's now the force in Texas, which mitigates your ability to sue, to go after public companies, a whole variety of things. But this bill is pretty toothless, but the legislature is pretty highly motivated. And I can tell you this last week, there were hearings in Natural Resources Committee, and let's just call this the current Lobby Full Employment Act, because every data center operation is now doing damage controls, things that they should have been doing 2 years ago. Their messaging sucks. And
1: Well, look at Corpus Christi. You're in Corpus Christi. What does Corpus Christi have a problem with? Water. What are we beginning
0: on
1: to
0: the
1: hear?
0: coast.
1: What are we hearing? We're hearing that the AI centers are like sapping a lot of their water. And I mean, it's like again, water is now blue gold. It is blue gold,
0: Oh, in
1: everyone.
0: Texas, it's always actually been more valuable than in a real sense than oil. But
1: Yeah, exactly. It's just, I mean, the whole AI data center thing is so interesting because it affects everyone, red or blue. It affects people because they're worried about their job. Well, I have one. They're worried about their kids. What is AI going to do to their kids in school? They're worried about the water. They're worried about the energy. They're worried about how huge they are and the noise they make. I mean, they're like 5,000 football fields large. So when you begin to look at it, it has everything that everyone could hate, Harvey.
0: And now the next battle is transmission lines, the massive transmission lines that have to support it, that are going to, cut through the countryside. So Republicans do have an issue that we've long said that the Republican savings account, and in fact what saved Ted Cruz against Beto O'Rourke, was once he realized that it was a 3-point race, he spent the last 2 weeks of the campaign barnstorming West Texas, and they turned out for him.
1: I hope Tallarico learned a lot from Beto's mistakes. That's all I have. I think Tallarico's a better candidate I mean, Tallarico is a better candidate than Beto, but also Beto, as you point out, made a lot of mistakes at the end. And I'm just hoping that Tallarico learns from that and there's an opportunity. And if we thought that Ted Cruz was the most hated U.S. senator, Paxton is like, I don't even, he's not even on the charts. It's not that
0: Well,
1: he's hated, he's just so corrupt.
0: as you may have noticed, John Thune, the majority leader in the United States Senate, said they spent $100 million trying to get Cornyn across the finish line, and then Trump undercuts him with the last minute endorsement. John Thune said, "We're not going to spend a dime on Ken Paxton. This is the president's boy. You take care of him."
1: Wow, I did
0: And
1: not
0: he's
1: know
0: got
1: that.
0: 350 million. The president's PACs have $350 million. Texas is a $100 million race.
1: Oh my God, it'll be interesting to see whether he cuts the check. But here's the thing that really bothers me. We had Egberto Viles on the other day from KPFT, and there was a story that was entitled "Cornyn and Crockett Remain Top Skeptics of Their Party's U.S. Senate Nominees After Primary Losses. The Outgoing Lawmakers Have Cast Doubt on Whether Their Respective Primary Opponents, Ken Paxton and James Tallarico, can Win in November." Now, I get the Cornyn piece, okay? I really do. I want to have a sit-down conversation with Crockett, okay? I'm so upset about this. You have no idea. And as you and I both know, she filed what, the last day? She kind of mailed in a campaign. So there's a lot that she has to own, okay? Yes, she was very well known. I mean, I watched her on MSNBC all the time. And she was, she's very flashy and very funny and very acerbic. But you also have to be a campaigner. And she wants to somehow blame Tallarico for things that she owns. And at some point, the true test of leadership is to own your mistakes. Am I wrong here?
0: No, not at all. And there's a question about Jasmine Crockett's leadership. Is she a media magnate or is she a political player? And I, at the end of the day, well, it should be pointed out that the only box that Tallarico hasn't checked, and that's partially because of her, is black women,
1: Right.
0: particularly black younger women. I don't think, unless she goes negative on him, she's not going to suppress turnout. If she goes positive on him and actually finally does do it, she could goose those numbers 6 or 8% just among blacks and black
1: And that
0: women.
1: would enhance her stature. It wouldn't.
0: Well,
1: Please, Jasmine, please listen to me. I'm so. I mean, Harvey, you got to remember, when I ran for governor, I ran against the party chairman and the five-term congressman. The party chairman worked overtime to make sure that I would lose in the general election. But you know what the five-term congressman did? He campaigned with me. He camp he it was really It was so interesting. At the end of the primary, he said, "I really admire you, Arne Arnesen." I said, "Well, then I need your help." And he said, "You have my help." But I had a three-way race, all right? So I had one guy that was against me even to the end, but the other guy campaigned with me. I want Jasmine to be like that five-term congressman and say, "It's more important what we accomplish than my ego."
0: here's the political reality, the way I see it, and that is
1: All right.
0: she wants to be county judge or county commissioner in Dallas County. She's going to need Tallarico's going to probably pull dead even or a little better than Paxton to the finish line. At the moment it counts, she's going to come out and endorse, and well, then if he gets across the finish line, we'll be able to claim credit for it.
1: Okay.
0: So
1: All right.
0: and. Let's not forget that President Obama has been down and done a kind of a drive-by with James Tallarico, and I can't help but think that the Obamas are going to be actively visible in Texas. And it would not surprise me if there's a call from the former president to Jasmine Crockett.
1: Yeah.
0: I could be totally wrong on this, but just the way the political calculus works. She doesn't want to be a political player in Texas with a Democratic senator that's pissed off at her.
1: Well, and she doesn't want to be a political player nationally because she still has a national reputation. And if Tallarico wins, she can also own a piece of that. Because as you just pointed out, his biggest problem are with blacks, and especially black women. And her ability to deliver that and a win for him means that she owns a piece of that win. And that changes the U.S.
0: Exactly.
1: Senate and changes Texas. I mean, there's so many opportunities. Oh, God, Jasmine, just think about it. All right, before I let you go, the other thing that's really interesting is what's happening with schools. And they're threading in so much religion into schools. I have two stories. Less diverse history, more Bible stories in public schools. And then I'm seeing school closures are escalating. And then I saw a story where the Texas Social Studies is rewriting and they're trimming back lessons on slavery and civil rights. Oh my God. So we get to 10 commandments and we get to ignore civil rights. I mean, excuse me, how do you sort of thread this?
0: Well, you don't actually. We're turning it into a propaganda machine, obviously,
1: Right.
0: with a very sanitized view of what America is. And I can tell you the Jewish community has begun formally protesting. But let's remember, the people who pay for the Republican Party of Texas, other than the now the mega donors, is Tim Dunn, the guy who he's the West Texas oil man who is a Dominionist, believes that there is no separation between church and state, and he pretty much controls the Republican Party in Texas. He is the biggest funder. He's been working at it for 20 years, has the most sophisticated messaging machine, and mostly just plays in Republican primaries. So you don't want to cross Tim Dunn, and essentially they've been fairly successful in electing their people.
1: So how strong is the evangelical movement in Texas? Are there that many evangelical churches
0: Well,
1: and
0: this all
1: pastors?
0: I couldn't tell you that. I can tell you there's over 35,000 churches and synagogues and less than 250 mosques. And of course,
1: Wow.
0: the Republican prime convention was all about Sharia law and the threat
1: Oh,
0: of
1: I
0: Sharia
1: know.
0: law.
1: I know.
0: But remember that, and until Democrats win a general election statewide, the only election that matters is the Republican primary,
1: Right.
0: which is around 2 million people, which is overwhelmingly evangelical.
1: Thank
0: I
1: you.
0: mean, Jesus was mentioned more than Donald Trump at the state Republican convention.
1: Oh, of course, of course. And I wonder, what would Jesus think? And on that note, if it's Friday, it must be Texas. This is A Regular Conversation with Harvey Kronberg, publisher of The Quorum Report, Texas' oldest political newsletter. I may call you early next week to find out how the Democratic convention was. Thank you so much
0: Be
1: for joining us.
0: happy to talk to you
1: All right,
0: soon.
1: ciao. This, everyone, is a Friday edition. Stick around, folks. We'll be right back.
2: Oh, where has the Congress gone? Oh, where can it be? I'm Attorney Bill Newman for the Civil Liberties Minute. With its leash so short and its speeches so long, oh, where can it be? Oh, where has Congress's powers gone? Oh, where can they be? No authority on spending, no wars it is ending. Oh, where can it be? Oh, where has the power gone? Oh, where can it be? The power of the purse Donald Trump can reverse. Oh, where can they be? Oh, where are the Epstein files? Oh, where can they be? The law seems clear as disclosure near, and when will the public see? Oh, why is ICE unrestrained? Are there no rules that apply? With no oversight, ICE has all the might, and that's why protesters die. Oh, where has Congress's power gone? And will it ever come back? The people's house acts like a mouse and sounds so awfully tic-tac. Oh, where has the Constitution gone? Oh, where can it be? For three branches co-equal, we'll fight for the sequel of the democracy we will yet be. The Civil Liberties Minute is made possible by the ACLU because freedom can't protect itself, and even people who can hardly carry a tune can sing for democracy.

0: Welcome back to part two of the Friday edition of The Attitude with Arnie Arneson and producers Dave Scott. And stepping in for Stephanie is Fred Portnoy. If it is Friday, it must be Bill Curry. Bill Curry was a Connecticut state senator, controller, and two-time Democratic nominee for governor. He served as a counselor to the president in the Clinton White House. He's written for Salon, The Daily Beast, The Huffington Post, and The Hartford Courant, and provided commentary on NPR, MS Now, and many other news outlets. Welcome back to the program, Bill.
1: Great to be with you. Thank you.
0: And joining us once again is Harold Meyerson, who has an extensive career, but will be pithy. He's the editor-at-large of the American Prospect. Welcome back, Harold.
2: All pith and pithiness welcome, Arnie, and good to be here.
0: It's a pleasure.
3: So, he is good at it.
0: Yeah. So I'm going to do a personal opening thought part two. And I was thinking about my dad a lot because it was Father's Day, okay? So I posted this. When I graduated from high school, my father wrote in my yearbook, "Question authority." I smiled and reminded him that that would include him. And then, at the end of his life, as he became obsessed with Rush Limbaugh, supported Hillsdale College to the tune of thousands of dollars, had Fox on the TV 24/7, I remember having a shouting match with him as he insisted that the money he was sending to Hillsdale was so my children could go to school there for nothing. I finally blurted out, "Papa, I love you, but I don't think I like you anymore." It broke my heart. And part of the reason I want to do this, Bill and Harold, and open with this, is that, Harold, I'm looking at what just happened with the primary in New York. And all of Zoran Mandani's candidates won. And a lot of them won, and they actually cover the landscape because they're not all the same. I mean, Brad Lander is not the same as some of the other two that won. But one of the women has an interesting, provocative political history on, you know, Facebook, on Twitter, on whatever, you know, about the police and whatever. And the reason I want to bring this up is that I am lucky because when I was young, I didn't have social media. I didn't have a history that someone could look at. I could scream at something, but it normally didn't get reported and it didn't get remembered. The difference between me at 72 and them at 32 is that they have been living in a world where everything they do, they want everyone to know about, and they put it out there on social media. And a lot of those things are going to come to regret, but at the same time, maybe I'm lucky because did I think some of those radical thoughts? But you know what? I grew up. Harold.
2: No, I certainly agree. And I think a lot of us, everyone on this, the three of us here, are at minimum on the
0: older side
2: of choose what you want. 50 at least, 60 probably. In any event, we don't want to be held to the things we necessarily believed at age 20. But this also highlights what is a political issue, which is that generally speaking, when a movement has a distinct youth group, it pushes it in ways that the older members of the movement, tend to resist. And, you know, this is...
0: Yeah, you're right.
2: Sometimes you're right, sometimes you're wrong. And that's a tightrope that all of us who've been in movements or political parties have to walk. And I think the elections in New York were, to a significant degree, all about walking that tightrope.
0: No, absolutely. And what I think is also interesting, and I was mentioning this at the beginning before you guys came on the air, is that, Bill... Oh, we just did Texas. Who is keynoting the Texas Democratic Convention? Bernie Sanders. Okay? So think about that. You've got this Democratic Socialist Bernie over the age of 80 addressing the Texas Democratic Convention, and then you have what just happened in New York. And it sort of speaks to the movement, but I think what you also see with Bernie is that Bernie has really focused on economic issues. Bernie has also matured, not that he's just old, but I think he also learned to work within Congress in a way that didn't always threaten them, but definitely pushed them. And I think Bernie's success to me is the success of policy. Bernie may not have been able to pass everything through Congress, but look what he's done for the minimum wage across the United States, okay? Look what he's done for so many of the issues that he banged the drum on. He didn't necessarily get it beyond 725, but how many states are at 12, 15, 17? And that's because he really did connect with voters and connect with working folks, and states began to realize they didn't have to wait for Congress. They could embrace the change themselves. But he drove that, Bill.
3: Yeah, he sure did. And I mean, I've often said that in my lifetime, three people have fundamentally altered the political debate in America. One was Ronald Reagan, one was Donald Trump, and the third was Bernie Sanders.
0: Yeah,
3: and of the
0: right.
3: three, he's the only one who altered it in a good way. and his impact has been enormous. I look at the coverage of the New York City primaries, of all the primaries on Tuesday night, especially those, and I'm uncomfortable with some of it. First of all, I think back. Being one of the advantages of being old is that I remember when we were really divided. I remember when the civil rights caused all the white Democrats in the South to leave.
0: Right.
3: I remember when the Vietnam War made it impossible for families to talk to one another. And I would just point out that the differences between progressives and centrists in the Democratic Party now are, by any historical perspective, de minimis. Our differences have never been this small. And I would also point out that for all the people talking about whether you want to run moderates or progressives in swing states, the two women who won the governorships in New Jersey and Virginia, Spanberg and Virginia, now I've been watching closely with great disappointment. They managed to sound like Mamdani. He wasn't looking to sound like them. They wanted to sound like him. They were using most of his message to win those swing state kind of elections, certainly Virginia. And at the same time, it doesn't mean that an unalloyed DSA message out of New York is the way to win the United States.
0: Right,
3: as a whole.
0: I agree.
3: There are things we have to tweak and change and compromise. And the problem, you know, the rancid performance of the Democratic establishment throughout most of my adult life, but especially in the last 20 years, has given both experience and compromise a really bad name. You know, no one values experience, because the longer those guys hung out, the worse they got. And of course, compromise always meant letting corporate PACs have their way. But within our party, within our larger progressive community, I believe we're within a hair's breadth of a majoritarian consensus for an agenda that would satisfy us and that would satisfy the needs of America.
0: All right, Harold,
3: we need to get there. Yeah, go ahead.
2: Yeah, well, I mean, the reason there is a common thread is that there is a common realization, and this goes beyond people who identify themselves as Democrats, that our economic system really isn't working.
0: Thank you.
2: The way that it once sort of kind of did in the decades after World War II, that there is this massive redistribution of income and wealth to the very wealthy, and that everyone else is kind of at, you know, at best treading water or slowly or quickly sinking. And this is the connective thread that I think Bill rightly identifies within the Democratic Party, and why Mikey Sherrill and Abigail Spanberger found themselves compelled to sound a little bit like Zoran Mandami when they ran for governor. You know, and I would also add that it is precisely these kinds of issues, and I'm sort of echoing Bill here, these kinds of issues that, you know, create this possibility for a kind of mushy but still very substantive unity in terms of economic policy and the Democrats. And, you know, in some cities, we're going to be pushing more classic, for lack of a better term, sewer socialism. And that may not resonate that much outside cities. But I think it may, because so long as we're addressing what I think the vast majority of Americans view as a rigged and unfair economy, you know, that is, for lack of a better term, the royal road to power. if the Democrats could
0: And I want to
2: step
0: go back to
2: away
0: something
2: from
0: Bill
2: corporate.
0: said, because Bill said you see that there's very little difference now between what progressives and moderates want, that the connection is so possible. And so I got a knuckle sandwich. And the reason I got a knuckle sandwich was I said, I'm trying to figure out what does it mean to be a moderate Democrat. Now listen to what I said, Bill, but then because I know you commented. I wrote moderate and moderate Democrats, the M stands for mañana for the masses. Not the minimum wage, not yet. Immigration reform, not yet. A public option, if not Medicare for all, not yet. Tax the rich, please define rich, they say. Overturn Citizens United, not yet. Ban congressional stock trading, not yet. Now, notice the word I use, not yet. Okay? So the difference between me and those moderates is I want it now. And they're saying, well, we're not ready yet. And I think what's interesting is that when you ask people what do they want the not yet answer, Bill, on increasing the minimum wage? Do they want the not yet answer on what's happening with health care? The reason why there's an affordable crisis is because of the not yet. And yet, when you go to the working stiffs, they're going to look at you and say, that's why they hate the Democrats. What did you deliver on that impacted my life? And that's why I want moderate Democrats to have a come to Jesus moment and say, what is it that you are really telling the American people? And if it is, I understand your problem, but I'm not going to deliver on a solution. That's not understanding the problem because we have to live without the solution. And it's becoming more and more challenging with the passing hour. Bill.
3: It also challenges us to work out in our own heads what compromise that is more instantly achievable we can be for. The classic question here is Medicare for all versus public option,
0: I have both.
3: a real public option, which I think would get us to universal health care in a couple of years. It's it might would be so great, but I'm reminded of in an indelicate way when I was a 26-year-old state senator, and the people in the legislature, the old crowd and the lobbyists saw me as the local Leon Trotsky figure, and I was trying to explain it. In many ways, I saw myself as a conservative. I still do. We can discuss that sometime. But the main difference, at an interview, is that the main difference between myself and the other people in my caucus, I don't really think we see the world very differently. I think we say the things we say are so much alike. The difference, I said, the difference is I mean it. And that's really all that I feel separating me from now. And I remember thinking that I wasn't really thinking about just how offensive this would be to the people hearing it. But that is what I think the difference is. Most of that Democratic establishment is able to get up and give speeches to most of the Democratic base that leave them emotionally satisfied, even though a day or two later they may realize that there was no specific contract in them. And that the people who say those things, whether it's a two-state solution or campaign finance reform, they mumble the right words and then they go about their business without giving it their all,
0: And I think that's
3: or
0: why
3: even
0: there's a
3: opposing
0: di
3: it.
0: well, and Bill, but and Harold, but that's why there is a disgust between both parties. I mean, the Democrats haven't, I mean, that, yes, they're not Trump. Yes, they're not fascists. But there isn't this warm embrace of Democrats because people are also beginning to say to themselves, okay, and tell me what it means to support a Democrat if I still can't afford a house, if I still can't go to a doctor when I'm sick, and if I still realize that my kid is going into student debt. I mean, they're asking the question, so what did you do for us?
2: Agreed, agreed. And even a Democratic administration that did do some positive things related to the economy, and I'm referring to Joe Biden
0: Of
2: here,
0: course.
2: couldn't actually, given the limitations of Joe Biden, couldn't even find a way to highlight that or to talk about that. But yeah, and look, there are degrees to which campaign finance is, an objective problem when it comes to the Democrats delivering. It's not, as Bill suggests, it's not, necessarily, the only reason why Democrats, again, using Bill's typology, while Democrats basically all talk good and most of them don't deliver. But it's a real factor, and so All Democrats give wonderful lip service to campaign finance reform, God knows.
0: That's right.
4: But every one of them sounds great.
2: Until it is, we're going to have a objective factor that weighs in the wrong direction for any number of Democrats.
0: So I want to do something really strange here, Bill. I saw a piece where Mandani was talking about what he wanted to do to protect workers from extreme heat on the job. And he was, talking about all, and everyone's like, oh my. And then as I was reading what he was doing about understanding that, I'm looking at like Europe, the world's fastest warming continent, record-breaking heat wave. So in an interesting way, why I wanted to talk about this is that Mandami is actually putting out a policy that recognizes, he doesn't have to use the word climate crisis, but he has to recognize that with this extreme heat, people will die. And so in a lot of ways, what I love about what he's doing is that he's looking at tomorrow and he puts in a policy that embraces tomorrow. And I think that's a role model I want for Democrats. You know, we talk about the climate crisis, but look what he did. He said, I need to protect workers. And then when it's 102 degrees, he can say, look what I was able to do. And I admire that. And I want to see the Democratic Party do something similar to that. I don't want them to die before they put in the piece of legislation. I want them to point to it and say, this is why we need to do this. Bill.
3: It's a... There are so many forceful, cogent examples right now.
0: Yes.
3: Of what's broken down. And whether it's watching the United States has now lost five of the six major wars, all of which it initiated since World War II.
0: Right.
3: Okay. Time to look at a military interventionism and wonder whether that's really what's going to work for us. It was time, a long time ago. You know, the climate change. But when I was in the 90s, I was debating climate change on public TV with various Heritage, AEI types. And it was harder then because you were working from computer projections and scientific projections of what was going to happen in 20 years. And it was kind of, I would tell them, it's kind of reasonable you guys aren't buying all of this right off the bat. But now you don't have to look at a computer printout. You just have to put your head out the window. You know, like it's all there. All the questions about Trump and his corruption and his mental illness, and there's just this extraordinary drama being played out in front of us. The good news in all this chaos and brokenness is that nobody can really come back now in good faith or with any credibility and say that all we have to do is restore the old system as it was.
0: Nobody wants that.
3: Everything is so badly broken that at least it draws our attention naturally to imagining a newer world, as Robert Kennedy, we have to begin to imagine a whole new system. And I think that, as always, people are ready for it. The politicians aren't still, but the public is vastly ready for it. And that's what all these election results scream back to me, is that people want real change. They want real structural systemic change, and they want it as soon as they can get it.
0: And Trump did us a favor when he killed the housing bill. Because he said he won't sign it because he wants to say
3: MVP.
0: That. I'm looking at the American Prospect Herald, and you were writing a couple of days ago about this wonderful housing bill, this bipartisan thing, what it will do. And then, like less than 48 hours later, you have to write, the SAVE Act comes for everything. First it was FISA, then a housing bill that overwhelmingly passed. Now it's going to end congressional lawmaking for the rest of the year. I mean, you can't, within a 48-hour period in your magazine, look what you had to do. You had to celebrate, and then you had to take it all back. But those are people that are going to be harmed as a result.
2: Well, and honestly, he's harming all of the congressional Republicans who need to have something they can point to going into the election saying, hey, look, we at least did this. Really the logic that Trump follows, which is l'état c'est moi, and nothing else really matters, is finally creating a rift between himself and a lot of Republican elected officials. Bill was speaking earlier before we went on the air about some similarities that grow every day between Trump and Shakespeare's King Lear. This just becomes, I mean, what are historians going to say the Trump presidency was about? It was about Trump. It was about Trump over any other consideration that might affect the United States of America. And we're into that. We're into the reductio ad absurdum of one man rule.
0: Well, but Bill, people were saying, but he's harming the Republican Party. He doesn't give a crap. He's not a Republican. He doesn't care about the party. In fact, in the end, he would love to destroy it all. Okay? Because that's really what his goal is that without me, you don't exist. Remember, I alone can fix it. So therefore, I don't need a party. I don't need an electorate. I don't need a Congress. Only I need me. And the fact that he's destroying the Republican Party, I mean, who left the Republican Party just the other day?
2: Tucker Carlson and Marjorie Taylor
0: Yeah, I mean,
2: Greene.
0: I'm laughing. I'm like, they left the Republican Party? What does that say,
4: Did they
0: Bill?
4: say where they were going?
0: Yeah, that's exactly what they say. Great line,
4: Just
0: great
4: wondering.
0: line. Yeah, I mean, it's just shocking.
4: One of the things that was all these Carville, a number of people who shouldn't be on television as much as they used to. Criticizing the candidates who won in New York and getting all, the Democratic Party has sort of these two groups, one that blames the woke for everything and the other that recognizes that the real problem is the selling out to the corporate lobbies. And you need some cosmetic work on and a little bit of work on the woke. There are issues for how progressives present themselves in public I would love to see addressed. But the Democratic Party was not taken over by a bunch of Harvard English Department professors. It was taken over by corporate lobbyists.
0: Right,
4: Anybody who
0: thank you.
4: missed that just was sleeping. And again, as you were saying a minute ago, we're just so close to putting together the kind of agenda. It's what Kamala Harris didn't do any of when she ran for president. I think it's the only reason she lost. She didn't have any answers to specific questions. In order to capitalize on the extraordinary disaffection with Trump right now, it may be we can win the midterms without it, but we should not count on winning 2028 unless we sit down now and we spell out what we're going to do to make people's lives a little bit better than they were.
0: And again, so Harold, you had a piece in the American Prospect about how progressives and liberals and Democrats can approach the 4th of July. And I will tell you, I'm almost suicidal as to how I should approach it. Do I wear all black and not leave the house? Or
4: No.
0: do I recognize that what happened in 1776 was that there needs to be a constant revolution, a constant rethink, and that this really is an opportunity for us to look back at what they did and realize it's my obligation today to figure out what this revolution should look like.
2: And Thomas Jefferson
4: Yes, sir.
2: wrote that you need a revolution every 20 years.
0: Yeah.
2: In that sense, Thomas Jefferson was the sort of defining figure of youth group politics. But the broader recognition here is every generation faces its own issues. The Democratic establishment should understand that a lot of what's going on right now that makes James Carville nervous is generations defining what their issues are. And look, it's no accident that the woman who was won the Democratic primary for mayor in D.C., Janice Lewis George, and Zohran Mamdani had highlighted as their two most immediate issues affordable child care and more housing. Those are issues that are particularly
0: Exactly.
2: generational.
0: Exactly.
4: Couldn't
2: People
4: agree
2: with
4: more,
2: little
4: Harold.
2: kids, and at a time when the median age of first-time home buyers
0: Or
2: has
0: 40.
2: risen to 40. So look, there's a way that we have to renew the spirit of revolution, which does not necessarily mean violence. Hopefully it does not. We should understand that every generation has its issues, and sometimes it takes Bernie Sanders and AOC and Zohran Mamdani and Janice Lewis George to address those issues.
0: And I'm going to end with what Paul Starr quoted from Abraham Lincoln. At Gettysburg, Lincoln said America was dedicated to a proposition, the proposition that all men are created equal, and that it was for us, the living, to be dedicated here to the unfinished work, the work required for a new birth of freedom. I love that quote. I put it on Facebook. Thank you, Paul Starr, for reminding me. Thank you, gentlemen, for joining us, Harold Meyerson and Bill Curry. This, everyone, of course, is the Friday edition of The Attitude. We will schmooze on Monday. Ciao.

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1: This is Julian Taylor's Jukebox.

Picking things up again with our featured artist of the week. That was Joe H. Henry. Real Things, a standalone single from 2025 from the Halifax, Nova Scotia residence. He's actually a Métis from Manitoba, but relocated to Halifax on the East Coast for love. Yes, it happens. It's happened to a lot of people, hasn't it? We got more music coming up this hour. Genevieve Fisher is on the show with Must Be Listening. This is a single from her as well, and it came out in 2025. We've played Genevieve Fisher many times on the show before. She's from London, Ontario, and she is a wonderful artist who has an Indigenous background and has had some huge hits on the Indigenous Music Countdown as well. She's earned 9 top 50 national country hits, but I bet if you asked her, she would say her greatest accomplishment is probably her kids. Gonna play some music from Desiree Dorian and Burnstick, great artists from the West. Daddy's Tattoo is the song. It's on her record that came out in February of 2026. Last time I ran into Desiree was at the Junos, and we all gathered around and talked about community and how it was so important that Indigenous artists and, you know, people in the industry support each other. And that's what Burnstick and Desiree are doing here with the song Daddy's Tattoo. Chaos and Madness from one of my favorites, Raven Reed. That's on deck too. It's from the album The Government Song, and that came out in 2024. And Raven is one of those artists who, every time I've seen her play, she just brings tears to my eyes. Very powerful songs. And she's had incredible journey, a tough and incredible resilient journey. We also have music coming up from a Guyanese artist who is from Toronto, and the song's called Self-Conscious. It's by Enyo Nam, and this is a singer-songwriter and producer who embodies their intersectional identities as a Black female artist, but also lives with a disability. They live with an autoimmune disease called lupus. I know lupus. My aunt had lupus, and we lost her to lupus, so I know just how crippling it is to live with this kind of thing. I mean, not personally, but from experience, seeing someone else live through it. That song's coming up. But now we're going to get to an artist who's just about to release their brand new record at TD Music Hall, Love. And the song's called Tell 'em. It's from the album Tell 'em. They are from the Poundmaker Cree Nation from Territory 6 in Saskatchewan and now based in Edmonton. And they are now the resident at Massey Hall. I got to be one last year. Now it's been passed on to another group of artists. And so very excited for Love. Here is Tell Him on the Jukebox.

going way, way back to 1958. Having a Good Time was the album, and Don't You Just Know It was the song. The artist was Huey Piano Smith. And Huey Piano Smith is one of those artists who helped define rock and roll. He was certainly influenced by Professor Longhair and that kind of piano style, but born in the Central City neighborhood of New Orleans, he began to develop that shuffle sound, which became so prominent in pretty much everything we've heard since. So very cool stuff. And now it's for our good friend, Sarah Kay. She used to actually work on the jukebox, and Sarah and I met at Element FM when we were both working there. She was an intern, and I was doing the afternoon drive, and then she graduated into a position where she was, you know, working on promotions and even got on the air sometimes. And then she ended up in back in Thunder Bay, where she's from. She worked for CBC, and now she's back in Toronto making killer new music. The song was top 10 on the CBC Music Countdown. It's called Do You Think of Me? Here it is on the jukebox.

That is Handsome Tiger from Vancouver, British Columbia. And they just went number one on the Indigenous Music Countdown. So a big congratulations to everyone in Handsome Tiger. And the name of the song is Ogichiara, and that means warrior in Anishinaabe. That is a beautiful song. I hope you enjoy that. And now for Leonard Sumner. I met Leonard Sumner at the Indigenous Music Summit. Actually, we met in Winnipeg for the folk festival there too, but I don't know if he might remember me or not. Doesn't really matter. He's amazing, and I am so happy to play this single on the show. Here it is, Leonard Sumner on the jukebox.

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That is brand new music from Zune. Yep, a song called I Was Younger. Zune is also one half of the group Om the Gizzy, and this is going to be released on Paperback Records. It's his third album, Happy Thought School. I really like the title of that record. Zune is an Anishinaabe Canadian shoegazing rock and roller, and Daniel is his real name, and he is so lovely. I think the last time I ran into Daniel was at the Junos in, where was it? I'm going to say Halifax. And we had a really interesting chat about the music industry and how to move forward in it. And I think the best way to move forward in this industry is to create art that you're proud of and that you want to share with the world and not worry about the rest of it. We have music also coming up from Kunle, who's a dear friend. And the song is called So Dear. Kunle just released this record. Last time we ran into each other, we were on stage together. And Kunle's been living in Toronto for a little while now. He is a Toronto singer-songwriter, but he's from Nigeria. That's where he was born, and he's really amazing. He's got a deep well of West African storytelling, and I really do love Kunle. He can play drums, piano, and guitar, fingerstyle guitar, actually. He's really awesome, so I hope you enjoy that song. It's coming up. And Beverly Glenn Copeland is also coming up on the show right here, right now, with Children's Anthem. I love that Beverly Glenn Copeland is back. This record's been nominated for the longlist, the Polaris Prize longlist, and I'm rooting for them. So here we go. Here's Children's Anthem on the jukebox.

0: Saturday.
1: She's a Canadian treasure and a legendary voice here and across the entire globe. That was Molly Johnson, brand new music from her. Her album's called Talk to Me, and that was called, the song was called, rather, that you heard here today on the jukebox, Holiday. The song is a testimony to what she's been through throughout her entire career. She's got some great features on this record. Jim Cuddy joins her as well. And we are always rooting for Molly Johnson. In fact, she sends me so many funny things on Instagram, Messenger. We have a really funny rapport, and I love getting her texts and messages because they make me smile. So congratulations, Molly, on the new record, and I'm so happy we get to play you here on the jukebox. We got one more song coming up, and it's from my soul brother, Logan Stats. It's on his new record, and it's called Empty Hands. He used to play this song while we were on tour. I'm sure he's still playing it, but we were touring together a couple of months ago, and each and every night I got to hear it, and he had a wonderful story to tell about the song and how this lady that he met, you know, an old elder on Six Nations, would carry a box, and that box was her her hubby, and she would carry him everywhere. Pretty interesting stuff, so I hope you enjoy the song. Before I go, I want to say thank you to my amazing team for helping me put the show together, to our station partners for helping it get to everybody's eardrums. We love you, thank you. To our sponsors for helping us keep the show going, and to you, the listeners, for listening and enjoying the music, which we hope you do. So if you have any requests, let us know. Just hit us up on socials, Julian Taylor's Jukebox, and we'll play it. And for now, I'm going to say ciao bananas, as I do. Remember, it's nice to be nice. Here's our last song of the show. It is Logan Stats, Empty Hands, right here on the jukebox.

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